0: Anthropic's Claude to hack into rival company OpenAI. New problems at another strait in the Middle East critical to transporting oil. Satellite images confirm Iran-backed Houthi rebels have seized control of the Bab el-Mandab Strait at the southern end of the Red Sea. ABC's Victoria Boulay.
1: Until last week, they controlled part of Yemen's Red Sea coast, but not close enough to be able to control the strait. But when the civil war devolved back in August, the Houthis made that beeline straight for the strait.
0: All this putting even more upward pressure on oil prices, and now Saudi Arabia today saying that the Houthis fired a ballistic missile at the Saudi capital. Intercepted. There have been four measles deaths in Pennsylvania amid the outbreak there, and now health officials warning of a possible exposure to the disease at Children's Hospital of Philadelphia. This is ABC News. A new study looking at where you live and how that can affect your brain. ABC News medical contributor and pediatrician, Dr. Alok Patel.
2: What this study looked at was about 2,500 brain MRIs of healthy people who did not have any evidence of brain disease. And they found that those who lived in disadvantaged neighborhoods had a brain age gap. Their brains looked 3 years older than their chronological age. They had changes in brain volume, and they had vascular issues in their brain as well, blood flow.
0: Ukrainian President Volodymyr Zelensky Friday thanked President Trump for signing into law a bill championed by late Senator Lindsey Graham, which allows for the expansion of sanctions on Russia related to Moscow's ongoing full-scale invasion of Ukraine. The bill passed both the House and Senate with strong bipartisan backing. And President Trump said Friday that his son Donald Jr. has paid back a Russian oligarch with ties to Russian President Vladimir Putin, who the Trumps have confirmed hosted two nights of parties after Trump Jr.'s wedding. Dave Packer, ABC News.
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7: Here's your News Talk 1310 KNOX forecast. Lows dip down to about 49. Tonight, under mainly cloudy skies, winds out of the north 8 to 15 miles an hour. Cloudy skies with a few peaks of sun again. Tomorrow, high temperatures reach up to 68. Partly cloudy skies. Tomorrow night, lows dip down to about 44. Dry Monday and Tuesday, under mainly clear skies, with highs in the upper 60s. I'm meteorologist Megan Mulford on News Talk 1310 KNOX. Currently, 63.
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1: Greetings, conversationalists. It is Eric Erickson here across the fruited plain. I am glad to have your undivided attention because rarely does this happen. On occasion, one wakes up, rolls over to check the phone, the Omni device, the device digital hub that connects us to all the world, and sees that your host is the trending topic on social media. What have I done? It's not what I have done. It's what shampoo has done. Now, I tell you this, I said yesterday, I said, people, you're going to want to subscribe to my Substack because I'm going to name the names. You always tell me, I don't like to name the names. I'm not a confrontational person, actually. I want you to know what's going on, but rarely is there a reason to actually name the names because a lot of times it's the people who just get themselves in over their head, and I don't want to name and shame people, but it's time to name the names. A group of white guys, and they're all white. They've been inserting themselves very subtly into conservative institutions and church organizations. They're coming for your church. If you're a pastor, you're a preacher, if you're in a seminary, if you're in a denominational group, they are coming for your group, particularly Southern Baptists, PCA Presbyterians, and now the new Global Methodist, the Conservative Methodist group, they're coming for them too. They embrace racial grievance. Some of them embrace anti-Semitism. Most of them do. And even Nazi sympathies, like real actual Nazi sympathies. Like some of these people actually believe the Nazis were not the bad guys in World War II. And they're using their money to get on conservative institutional boards. They're attempting to purge church organizations of faithful preachers and elders and deacons. And they are desperately trying to indoctrinate the future of the conservative movement into fascist ideology. Some of them have even gotten to embed themselves in the orbit of the vice president, and I don't know that he's aware of it. What they have in common is they believe the United States is at a tipping point, and they want to push it over the edge, collapse our constitutional republic in the same way the left does, and rebuild it in their image. Now, you can say, Erickson, this is crazy. It doesn't affect me. I don't know who these people are. No, that's the point. You don't know who these people are. But they're there, embedding themselves within the institutions of the right and in churches because they think the end of the country is coming. They want to help push it over the edge, and they want to rebuild it in their image. They are working within the Southern Baptist Convention right now to tear it apart. They are working within conservative institutions in Washington, D.C. to tear them apart. They are advancing racism, Nazi ideology, legit. Like, you know, we call everybody on the left a communist. So these are actually legit Nazi ideological sympathizers. It's wild. And it begins with shampoo. Of all things, shampoo. The stuff you rub in your hair in the morning to get it squeaky clean. I wrote about this morning, and it is a lengthy piece. And it begins with a man named Charles Haywood. Charles Haywood had a hair care company. He sold it in 2020, and he has spent the years since under his own name telling us what he wants to do with the country. My buddy Rod Dreher, many of you know Rod Dreher. Rod Dreher read what Charles Haywood wrote. This is how Rod Dreher described it. Quote, he's pouring out vial from deep in his Midwestern Fuhrer bunker. He wrote something called the Foundational Manifesto. Let me just read you. This is what I wrote this morning. If you text Eric to 33777, you should text Eric to 33777. If you click the first link, that's the show notes. And I've got it there. It is not behind a paywall. I want everybody to read it. There's a share button. You can share it with your friends, particularly if you are in a church, particularly if you're in a Southern Baptist or PCA church in the United States. You need to know that this guy is funding groups designed to overthrow your church denominations. Disrupt them, at least. He wrote this thing called the Foundationalist Manifesto. His preferred government, these are his words, not mine, will not be democratic. The state will have unlimited means because, properly viewed, the state is not constrained externally. Women will not be permitted to choose career over family. Men will not be permitted to choose not to have a family. And the state will seize the assets of any citizen who views himself as a global citizen. This got him a fawning interview with Tucker Carlson back in 2022. Now, again, I'm reading you what I wrote this morning because it's very important we use his words. Elsewhere, Charles Haywood has speculated that about serving as a warlord at the head of an armed patronage network, a model he says he drew from the groups of white settler farmers formed in southern African countries and colonies while black Africans were fighting for majority rule. Reviewed a biography of Spanish dictator Francisco Franco, he wrote that his already favorable impression of the Spanish dictator had become positively glowing. Now, he's not alone in this. MAGA gadfly Jack Posobiec. He wrote a book called Unhumans. J.D. Vance blurbed it. Posobiec's a big fan of Franco and Augusto Pinochet. He says they're models for handling the left. Pinochet, you will recall, rounded up communists, flew them out over the Pacific in helicopters and shoved them out the door. Josh Abadi had been the executive director of American Reformer. Since I wrote this morning, I was told he's in a different position. He's been calling for an American Franco. And all this is about, you know, the Overton window. Glenn Beck talks about the Overton window. The Overton window are the bounds of acceptable discourse. And what people try to do is they move the Overton window. So where it used to not be acceptable to say America should have a dictator, these guys want to move it so it is acceptable to say America should have a dictator. Charles Haywood himself has said America needs a Caesar. Needs a Caesar. A crank with a blog is just a crank with a blog. Here's the problem. Charles Haywood has money and he's gotten inside the conservative movement. My friend Jason Hart has documented Hayward's personal foundation, has given the Claremont Institute $390,500. He sits on their publication committee for the American Mind. Claremont let Haywood's fraternal order get itself incorporated under Claremont's nonprofit status. The order is called the Society for American Civic Renewal. Claremont's president, Ryan Williams, confirmed he serves on the group's board. They've got another guy that's one of their organizational leaders. They even have ties into the Blaze now. You know, the Blaze has gone all in on this white nationalist racial grievance stuff. There's a guy who's tied to it all called Nate Fisher. Nate Fisher said that the group is for heterosexual Christian men who are unhyphenated Americans. Unhyphenated Americans, of course, is race code. No non-whites allowed, probably no Jews. Well, definitely no Jews allowed because you got to be a Trinitarian Christian. Haywood himself has been pretty actively using slurs, racial slurs on social media for Indians and Asians and others. He says that his views are reflected by Daryl Cooper, who's the guy who says Winston Churchill was the villain of World War II. You know, the Patriot Front group that many of you think is an FBI front or left wing. Now they've been exposed, and it turns out there are a bunch of white nationalist pastors who were involved with it. Haywood, in July 6th of this year, praised the speech given by the leader of Patriot Front. And you know what Haywood is most known for? You know the idea that has cropped up on the right called no

Raw Ignatius runs a magazine that runs pornography alongside fiction about murdering one's girlfriend. His books and magazines have been published by Antelope Hill, which is a white nationalist publication tied to neo-Nazis. And you're thinking now, Erickson, what does this have to do with me? Well, folks, Haywood's money has gone into American Moment, the group that helped launch J.D. Vance. And that group embeds its members inside the political offices of Republicans. The Claremont Institute, which used to be a leading light for training young conservative minds, has gone off the deep end with this racial grievance stuff. And a lot of it all goes back to the Nazis' favorite philosopher. His name was Carl Schmitt. Carl Schmitt, unlike a lot of German intellectuals, never renounced Hitler and the Nazis. Now, again, reading what I wrote this morning, this is very important for you to understand. This isn't esoteric. Yesterday we talked about the effective altruist nut jobs on the left who want to use mathematical equations to steer the world. These people want to use white grievance to steer the world, and they've embedded within institutions like, I bet, Fox News, definitely The Blaze, within the office of the vice president and inside the White House, inside conservative institutions across the nation. These guys with these lingering bits of Nazi ideology and sympathies and racial grievance and anti-Semitism, they're embedding within the right. We're watching the Democratic Socialists rise on the left. These people are rising on the right. You got to know that it's happening. You got to know that there are people in your church being influenced by these people, and they're all influenced by this Carl Schmitt guy, who is Hitler's philosopher. Schmitt taught politics consists of sorting men into friends and enemies, and the enemy is defined by the genuine possibility of having to kill him. Christians obviously have an objection to this. Jesus says to love your enemies, not just your neighbors, but your enemies. Schmitt twisted what Jesus said and said what Jesus really means is there are private adversaries and public adversaries, and so we're to love the private adversary, not the public one. So the command to love your neighbors and love your enemies, it's about not the people you fight in politics. It's about the guy next door, not the political opponent. Now, Haywood has embraced Schmitt's twisting of scripture, and he says he can't find anything from the early church fathers about this, and so he decided the silence means that Schmitt must be right. Now, a guy writing at a Protestant publication pointed out that the New Testament was written in Greek, not Latin, and the Greek word for enemy is used in scripture, and there's no delineation between public and private enemies, and in fact, Peter and Paul were telling early Christians to pray for the emperor as the emperor was slaughtering them. There's this group called American Reformers. If you're in the Southern Baptist Convention, they're trying to come for you. The PCA, the Presbyterian Church of America, has blocked them out. They published the argument that Christians can no longer answer politics by quoting, love your enemies, and must instead set out to defeat them. Claremont's American Mind publication has published the argument that conservatives must be willing to commit violence. One of the guys these people partnered with published a book teaching that Christendom cannot return until Christians learn to hate the world, and fathers must learn to raise their children to hate what they hate. All of this comes real when you look at what Beau French did this weekend. Remember, no enemies to the right of me. This is their philosophical idea. Beau French in Texas attacked a bunch of kids who turn out they're all American citizens. They're just Indian Americans, their Indian ethnicity, they're American citizens. He attacked them, and people pointed out this is racism. You're dragging these American citizen kids who are brown-skinned into your arguments about immigration. They're there to cheer on their football team, and they've done what you people wanted, fully assimilated. They're wearing their Texas Longhorn colors, and they're cheering on their team. They're wearing Stetsons. They're as American as you and me. They're Texans. And French doubled down, and Jack Posobiec, who likes Franco, join him. Benny Johnson, who's got a prominent Twitter following, join him. All these people are in the Netter group. No enemies to the right of me. Haywood's arguments made real. Y'all, conservatives have spent 60 years arguing that the family and the local community, not the state, should decide what the good life looks like. And here come these people with sympathies for the Nazis, white nationalism, racial grievance, all this stuff. They're embedding within conservative institutions. They are embedding within conservative media outlets. And they want to take over, and they want to push the country off the edge. They're doing it on the left. And oftentimes we on the right look comfortably at the left and think these people are insane and they're going to lose because of it. We have the same thing festering on the right. It's better to know that it's happening and know it's coming for your children's minds so you can see it as it's happening. And

0: try to stop it. These people want to destroy the country and elevate a group of white guys who are really as weird as the effective altruism people are on the left. Pay attention to it. Pay attention. Once you start to see it, you can't unsee it.
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0: I need you to know this from the bottom of my heart.
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0: 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Again, everything I talk about on the show, and then all the stuff I don't have time to get to, it's all in the email that comes out at noon. 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
3: Did you know there's no such thing as darkness? I mean, it's a thing, but it's not a thing. Technically, darkness is just the absence of light. Someone living in physical darkness for extended periods of time suffers physically and mentally. Darkness is disorienting and debilitating. You know, the same types of things happen to individuals and societies in a spiritual and moral sense. Look, it's not actually that hard to diagnose the darkening condition of our souls and our society. We are actually moving further away from the light. Friends, here is the elementary truth we must embrace. God is light. Jesus is the light of the world. And the further we drift from him, the darker things will become. The need of your heart and mine and the need of our day is a genuine awakening, a real turning to God. He's the light, the antidote to the darkness. 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

0: not agree with him, but he tells you the truth. 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
1: Again, we got weirdos everywhere, people. I know you didn't tune in for the heavy stuff out of the gate today, but I told you yesterday it was coming, and it's important that you understand this stuff. Thanks to Mark Levin, he just recirculated on social media and told everybody they need to read the piece I wrote this morning. You need to read the piece I wrote this morning. I woke up, I was the number one trending topic on social media. I'm glad people occasionally will listen to something that I say and read something that I've written. If you want to read it, text Eric to 33777 and get the first link. I can't emphasize to you enough. When Harmeet Dillon, who is now the head of the Civil Rights Division for the DOJ, was at the Republican convention this past year and offered a Sikh prayer at the end of it, and a lot of people came out of the woodwork and attacked her for doing it, that you're not a Christian, how dare you? And I said, you know, I'm a Christian. I believe you go to heaven because of Jesus, your faith in Jesus, but we're a democracy and a republic. We believe in pluralism. The Republican Party isn't a Christian party, and she has every right. If the president of the United States wants her to pray at the end, let him, let her. And people attacked me for defending her right to do it. And I was aware then, but boy, I think we got a problem. And then in the last month or so, I've seen this coordinated attack on my friend Rod Dreher from people for his mild concerns about the vice president. And it was at that point, it's like, I need to start putting the dots and in tying everything together, because it's clearly coordinated. And I didn't realize not only how coordinated it is, but how infested parts of the administration, media outlets, conservative institutions are with these guys. Many of them, not all, but many of them really do harbor sympathies to the Nazis. I mean, they're on full display on the Democratic Party side, and we got the same sorts of people on our side. It's horseshoe theory at play here. Now, I got to tell you before I get out of here about Perfectly Snug and their mattress topper. 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
25: Here's your News Talk 1310 KNOX forecast. Lows dip down to about 49 tonight under mainly cloudy skies. Winds out of the north 8 to 15 miles an hour. Cloudy skies with a few peaks of sun again tomorrow. High temperatures reach up to 68. Partly cloudy skies tomorrow night. Lows dip down to about 44. Dry Monday and Tuesday under mainly clear skies with highs in the upper 60s. I'm meteorologist Megan Mulford on News Talk 1310 KNOX. Currently 63.

0: weekend, but you can still be part of the Eric Erickson Show. 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
1: Well, boys and girls, I've seen it with my own eyes now. It's a problem. We might as well confront the problem. Calvin Coolidge is the best president. I mean, yeah, okay, George Washington, first president, best president, Abraham Lincoln. I love Ronald Reagan, of course, but Calvin Coolidge is my favorite president because Calvin Coolidge and I basically have the same philosophy. It drives everyone who works with me and for me insane. And I stand by it. Everybody wants action, pro-action, take action. And Calvin Coolidge said, when you see 10 problems bounding down the road, if you just stand still, 9 of them will bounce off the road before they get to you. That was kind of his, things take care of themselves. And I that is kind of my governing philosophy in life. That you see all these problems out there, everybody gets worried. Now, you should know my personal philosophy is, why pray when I can worry? But I tend to stand still and let things sort themselves out. Some things start to fester, and you gotta catch it. And like, you know, you talk to people who work with me, and one of the things that drive them crazy is just I rarely get really like fired up and angry about stuff. The other people are paid to get fired up and angry about stuff, and I'm usually the one calming people down. I have this weird personality trait. When everybody else is calm, I get worked up, and when everybody else is worked up, I'm the calm, level-headed person. This is one of those issues, however, where we should all be a little concerned. Because I've seen it with my own eyes. I was at a gas station on Peachtree Street in Atlanta, Georgia. And there on the gas pump was the face of Donald Trump. And it said, I did this. And the problem is that he kind of did. Gas prices are up. Oil prices are up. They've gone down a little bit today, but they're still over $100 a barrel. The problem is diesel. Diesel is over $6 a gallon, and it's on the verge of hitting $6.22 a gallon, which is one of the highest it's ever been. Now, the U.S. is saying that Saudi's damaged oil pipeline is going to be restarted within days, which is good. And the U.S. is saying that virtually 100% of the oil capacity getting out of the Persian Gulf before the war is restored, which is good. But the refining capacity and the demand for diesel is still very high. There is genuine growing concern that the Federal Reserve today will raise interest rates. We will find out before the end of the show today. I do believe a rate hike is expected. This is from CNBC a short time ago. It's not going to be one and done. A majority of respondents to the CNBC Fed survey now forecast at least 2 rate hikes over the next 1 year, with the third predicting 3 or more. It's a stark change from last month, when just 46% expected a hike ahead. That's grown to 86%, with 55% expecting more than a single hike. Since last month, Fed Chairman Kevin Warsh delivered a hawkish speech in Jackson Hole, Wyoming. Oil prices surged, inflation failed to cool, and respondents now seem to believe inflation has spread beyond energy and won't take care of itself without action by the Fed. There is nothing in the data that suggests inflation will return to its target soon, says Neil Duda, head of economic research at Renaissance Macro Research. Duda quoted Fed Governor Christopher Waller, who has said, sternly staring at inflation until it melts before our withering gaze is not an option. More than 29 respondents, including economists, fund managers, and strategists, believe the Strait of Hormuz will remain closed at least a month longer and that oil prices will stay elevated for longer than 6 months. There are real concerns about diesel, like genuine freak-out concerns about what's happening with diesel. European airlines are rumbling that they may have to start canceling flights due to shortages of aviation fuel again. Consequently, corresponding to this, the U.S. is burning through major amounts of interceptors. They fired 60 to 70 Patriot interceptors to cover an attack last week, which consists of about 20 ballistic missiles. The U.S. fired more than a dozen THAAD interceptors. The expenditure is about what the U.S. has used in a full week at other times in the war. The exchanges show how air defense math can favor the attacker and how Iran has adapted its attacks to force the U.S. to burn precious munitions. The nature of the attack made it more difficult to counter. Iran targeted U.S. troops with warheads that separate into more numerous projectiles as they get closer to their targets. The defenses didn't stop everything. No troops were killed, but planes were damaged and destroyed, and the Iranian attacks are getting more complex. This is not a good situation. And you know the wild thing is that there's credible polling out today that in the state of Oregon, the Republican candidate for governor is ahead of the Democratic incumbent. The Democratic incumbent is so bad in Oregon. I'll believe it when I see it. I don't think there's been a Republican governor elected in Oregon since 1982, maybe. I mean, this is the thing that there is a raw politics here. And I want to be very real with you. The economy is not doing well. Interest rates are probably going up. Inflation is still too high. Wages are beneath inflation. Gas prices are too high. Diesel prices are going to crush the economy. And the Democrats are barely ahead of the Republicans in key races. We should not, in the middle of September, before a midterm, be in a situation where Democrats may lose New Hampshire and Michigan and may win Texas, but probably won't win Texas. And they're not really having the cakewalk they expected to have. And Republican money has only just started. The Democrats should be annihilating the Republicans across the country. Maybe they will. But right now they're not. And that tells you everything you need to know about where the Democratic Party is right now. They are just not popular. But think about what I told you about to begin with today. You've got these freaks on the right who are the Republican version of the Democratic Socialists. Americans are rejecting the Democratic Socialists. Do you really think they're going to embrace these Nazi sympathetic white grievance people on the right? I would assume they're going to get rejected. We got a lot of problems on the right, but at least we don't have Mamdani and Syed and Hassan Piker. By the way, I think there is some benefit to going after people like Hassan Piker on the right just because it does set the precedent for when we get into 2028 and Republicans have surrounded themselves with or gotten money from groups tied to Charles Haywood and the American Reformer and New Founding and all those wackadoo groups. I hope the media is as tenacious going after Republicans who are tied to these people as they have been with the Democrats tied to Hassan Piker. They should be, because these should be radioactive people. But the problem for the Republicans is events, dear boy, events. The events have changed decisively in the favor of the Democrats in the economy and with oil and gas prices. And right now, the Democrats should be doing far better than they are, and they're not, which should be a wake-up call for the rejection of the Democratic Socialists. I don't know that it's actually going to be, but it should be for all of us a recognition that there actually are problems that need to be managed by the president. If the president can rapidly do something, God, I hope he can do something to shut down what's happening with oil and diesel prices and bring those prices back down. We don't even have enough in the Strategic Petroleum Reserve to help. Joe Biden bled that stuff dry for the last election. We got to do something. We got to do something. The economy is not doing great. And if interest rates go up, it's going to be more of a burden on people, and people are going to get mad, and I'm afraid they're going to take it out on the GOP. And, of course, the president will attack Kevin Warsh. He appointed the guy who promised not to raise interest rates. And remember, Kevin Warsh can say with a straight face, I opposed it. But he's one of 12 votes, and if the majority of the board, and I suspect the politics of it will be just that. Behind closed doors, you don't know what the Fed does. They don't tell you. But I suspect Warsh is going to be in the media like, fellas, we got to raise rates, but I can't vote for it. I need y'all to. Jerome Powell's still on the board. He'll be like, heck yeah, let's raise rates. And the others will too. And Warsh will have plausible deniability. It's all about plausible deniability, but they're going to raise rates. Let's go to the phones. Trish calling from Orlando, Florida. You're going to be up first today. Welcome to the show, Trish. How are you?
2: I'm good. How are you, Eric?
1: Great.
2: We've talked before, but I just wanted to let you know I'm actually doing some canvassing for a Florida senator here in Florida, trying to get him reelected because he's been doing a good job. But that's not why I called. I am just as frustrated as you are. I remember back in Trump's first term, at the end of his term, we had 100% energy independence. Am I remembering that correctly?
1: Oh, yeah, absolutely.
2: What happened to that? I want to ask you, because you have a lot more knowledge than I do, and I'm wondering, what the heck? Like, why haven't we got that again?
1: Okay, so, I'm so glad you asked this question. So, we have energy independence right now. Here's the stat that's going to blow your mind. We are now exporting more oil to the rest of the world than Saudi Arabia and Russia combined. We are the world's largest exporter of oil right now. And here's the problem is so much of the rest of the world gets oil from places they now can't get it from the Middle East, that they have to get our oil. And we don't have refineries in this country that can actually process our oil anymore, because the United States produces the greatest oil on earth. It's called sweet crude. It takes very little effort to refine it. But in the early 90s, we kind of lost the ability to get it out of the ground. And so we rolled all of our domestic refineries over to do heavy crude. Well, now we've discovered fracking and we can get it all out of the ground. And so we sell all of our sweet crude to places abroad, and we buy oil from Venezuela and Canada and Saudi Arabia and Mexico and elsewhere for our markets. Is that not the most insane thing? Because we can't refine our own domestic oil. So we are totally energy independent. If something happened and the rest of the world decided not to trade with us, Donald Trump could tomorrow say, okay, we're not selling oil to anybody. It's being refined domestically. And our oil prices probably would come down, except it would take a good while to convert our refineries to be able to do it, which is why it's not going to happen. So, yeah, we are, Trish, we are very energy independent. We're producing more natural gas than anyone else on Earth. We're producing more oil than anyone else on Earth. The problem is we have this major global market, and the rest of the world needs oil. And so our refiners, since we can't refine it here, they're selling it to everybody else. If we weren't doing what we're doing, just so everybody is on the same page here, if we weren't doing what we're doing, global oil prices would be catastrophically higher than they are. We could be $150 a barrel right now instead of $102 a barrel. West Texas crude is $102 right now. Brix crude, that's the imported crude, is like $105 to $106 right now. Still less than it could be. But yeah, we are taking care of the rest of the world, and the rest of the world is ungrateful. Our oil is taking care of everybody right now. Except us, ironically. Except us. You know, so in Georgia, there's that candidate. He's running for office, Rick Jackson, running for governor. He's probably going to win. He is outspending the Democrats like 10 to 1 right now, and his ads are so good. He's got the best ads of any candidate for any race anywhere in the country. Seriously, his ads are incredible. And he is actually investing in the first oil refinery in the United States that's going to be able to process sweet crude since the 1970s. He's actually using his money nationally to help the United States in a way. Hadn't gotten a lot of attention. I know several of the guys who are investors in it. I wish I had the money to invest with them. I would do it. But they're building an oil refinery to process sweet crude in this country for the first time in a while. I want to invite all of you guys to come hang out with me October 10th at the Gas South Theater here in Atlanta. 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It's not mother-approved. It is a fun time, and I would love to have you there. We got lots of things to talk about that are really not safe to talk about on radio. But we'll have a lot of fun. 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
3: Did you know there's no such thing as darkness? I mean, it's a thing, but it's not a thing. Technically, darkness is just the absence of light. Someone living in physical darkness for extended periods of time suffers physically and mentally. Darkness is disorienting and debilitating. You know, the same types of things happen to individuals and societies in a spiritual and moral sense. Look, it's not actually that hard to diagnose the darkening condition of our souls and our society. We are actually moving further away from the light. Friends, here is the elementary truth we must embrace. God is light. Jesus is the light of the world. And the further we drift from him, the darker things will become. The need of your heart and mine and the need of our day is a genuine awakening, a real turning to God. He's the light, the antidote to the darkness. 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
1: 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I'll tell you when it launches, but boy, check out the putters. I love my putter. Also, if you text golf to 33777, if you have anyone in your life that loves golf, the second link is to Golfer's Journal. I can't recommend it enough. I love them. I brought my copy with me. I'm in a hotel most of the week. And brought my copy just to hang out and read. The pictures are gorgeous. The writing is great. You join the Broken Tee Society by being a subscriber to Golfer's Journal. You get incredible gifts from them. They have incredible stuff you can buy. If you have anyone in your family that loves golf, this is the only magazine I read cover to cover other than Garden and Gun. This one, it's a quarterly, and it's just gorgeous. Text golf to 33777. I am a huge fan of the product. I am a huge fan of the people behind it. I have become an evangelist for these guys. It's just such a delight every quarter to get an envelope from them, and you open it up, and it's one of the most beautiful magazines you've ever seen. And the society is just so cool. I made some friends, like I made actual friends who are also bad at golf, who are obsessed with it like me, just being a part of this group, the Broken Tee Society. So, yeah, text golf to 33777. Check out Van Allen Golf. Check out Golfer's Journal. 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You should do it as well. Y'all, I'm terrible. I'm taking lessons. 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
1: Lows dip down to about 49 tonight under mainly cloudy skies. North winds 8 to 15 miles per hour. Daytime highs approaching 68 tomorrow. Cloudy skies with a few peaks of sun. Tomorrow night, lows dip down to about 44. From the Weatherology Weather Center, I'm meteorologist Paul Trombley on 104.3 Cities FM. Right now, it's 62 degrees.

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lows dip down to about 49 tonight under mainly cloudy skies. North winds 8 to 15 miles per hour. Daytime highs approaching 68 tomorrow. Cloudy skies with a few peaks of sun. Tomorrow night, lows dip down to about 44. From the Weatherology Weather Center, I'm meteorologist Paul Trombley on 104.3 Cities FM. Right now, 60.

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partly cloudy skies tonight with lows around 49. Winds out of the north, 8 to 15 miles per hour. 68 tomorrow. Partly cloudy skies tomorrow night, lows level off around 44. From the Weatherology Weather Center, I'm meteorologist Paul Frobley on 104.3 Cities FM. Currently, it's 57 degrees.

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partly cloudy skies tonight with lows around 49. Winds out of the north, 8 to 15 miles per hour. 68 tomorrow. Partly cloudy skies tomorrow night. Lows level off around 44. From the Weatherology Weather Center, I'm meteorologist Paul Trombley on 104.3 Cities FM. Right now, 55.

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1: Here's your News Talk 1310 KNOX forecast. Partly cloudy overnight with a low of 49. Winds out of the north, 8 to 15 miles an hour.
2: ABC News, I'm Dave Packer. Tensions in the Middle East escalating this weekend. The U.S. State Department advising Americans to seriously reconsider travel in the Middle East, citing Houthi hostilities in Saudi Arabia. Now, earlier Saturday, Saudi Arabia confirming Houthis tried to attack Riyadh with a ballistic missile that it says was intercepted. A new U.S. security deal with Greenland announced by President Trump is expected to be finalized at the upcoming U.N. General Assembly. ABC's Lama Hassan in London.
3: The State Department says the deal would remain in effect even if Greenland becomes a fully independent country. Following the announcement, the government of Greenland and the Danish Prime Minister issued a joint statement saying the nations expect to sign a measure next week that strengthens security in the Arctic and the North Atlantic region.
2: Health officials warn of a possible exposure to measles at children's hospitals in Philadelphia and Pittsburgh. In Philadelphia, officials say possibly exposed infants are being offered preventative antibody treatment. This is ABC News. Reporters for three major news organizations say they were denied access to the White House Saturday. A day earlier, President Trump said the media outlets were banned because he doesn't like their coverage. ABC's Stephen Portnoy in Washington.
4: For nearly five decades, federal courts have held that under the First Amendment, the White House cannot strip access to the complex by correspondents based on the content of their reporting. And last year, a federal judge ruled against Trump's efforts to ban the Associated Press from the small contingent of pool reporters who cover him in the Oval Office or in Air Force One. Now, a divided appeals court panel later put much of that ruling on hold, saying that Trump could continue to exclude certain reporters from what it deemed restricted presidential spaces, like the Oval Office, Air Force One, but not from the briefing room or from other areas of the White House when they're open to the entire press corps.
2: CNN, MSNBC, and Politico all issued statements standing by their reporters, condemning the president's move and vowing to fight it. I'm Dave Packer. ABC News.
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5: Here's your News Talk 1310 KNOX forecast. Partly cloudy overnight with a low of 49. Winds out of the north 8 to 15 miles an hour. Mainly cloudy skies expected Sunday. Highs level off around 68. Partly cloudy skies Sunday night. Lows level off around 44. Sunshine mixed with clouds at times Monday, decreasing clouds by Tuesday. Highs in the upper 60s. I'm meteorologist Megan Mulford on News Talk 1310 KNOX. Right now, it's 52 degrees.

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5: Here's your News Talk 1310 KNOX forecast. Lows dip down to about 48 overnight under partly cloudy skies. Winds out of the north 5 to 10 miles an hour. Cloudy skies with a few peaks of sun Sunday. High temperatures reach up to 68. Mainly cloudy skies expected Sunday night. Lows dip down to about 44. Partly cloudy Monday. Decreasing clouds by Tuesday. Highs in the upper 60s. I'm meteorologist Megan Mulford on News Talk 1310 KNOX. Right now, it's 51 degrees.

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15: Here's your News Talk 1310 KNOX forecast. Lows dip down to about 48 overnight under partly cloudy skies. Winds out of the north 5 to 10 miles an hour. Cloudy skies with a few peaks of sun Sunday. High temperatures reach up to 68. Mainly cloudy skies expected Sunday night. Lows dip down to about 44. Partly cloudy Monday. Decreasing clouds by Tuesday. Highs in the upper 60s. I'm meteorologist Megan Mulford on News Talk 1310 KNOX. Right now, it's 51 degrees.
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2: 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And Overgaard scores! Justin Overgaard barred down above Drew Dorsey.
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5: Here's your News Talk 1310 KNOX forecast. Lows dip down to about 46 overnight under partly cloudy skies, north winds 5 to 10 miles an hour. Cloudy skies with a few peaks of sun Sunday. High temperatures reach up to 68. Mainly cloudy skies Sunday night. Lows dip down to about 44. Dry with temperatures near average Monday and Tuesday and highs in the upper 60s. I'm meteorologist Megan Mulford on News Talk 1310 KNOX. Currently, it's 50 degrees.
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0: ready, it's time to tee it up with Keith Jones.
1: Coming up on today's show, we welcome one of the legends of golf, especially when it comes to instruction, Mr. Jim McLean. So stay tuned and get ready as you tee it up with Keith Jones. All right.

0: Welcome to the show. So glad you'd be along. We're all used to having a good time already. And this hour's guest is going to make it even more fun because he can. Full of knowledge. He is full of a lot of things. Depending on who you talk to, Jim McClain is one of the best on the planet. And he joins us on the show. And Jim, thanks for making time. I know you're busy. You've been writing a lot and such and spending some downtime. So glad you can make time to come on the show.
1: It's always great to be with you, Keith.
0: I appreciate it, my friend. You know, the last time that Jim and I had spoken was back in June, and he said, I got a couple spots out of my Utah school. I'd like to get those filled. I want to come on the show and take care of that. And then there was radio silence. And Jim, congratulations, first of all, on still being with us, and we appreciate that. And it was a fascinating story. I know Dolph Digest did an extensive story on what happened to you, but scary stuff. So really, really glad my dear friend is still with us on this side of the dirt.
1: Well, thank you very much, Keith. It was no fun being in that hospital, but I'm sure lucky and happy to be home again.
0: Well, certainly it's great to have you back in South Florida, and I know everybody missed you, and certainly you've had such an impact on so many people's lives over the years, and I know you've been at it a while, so there's that. But also, I think back to a few years ago having a conversation with you, and you and Butch Harmon and some other guys weren't on Golf Digest Teachers of the Year. And you're like, what happened? What happened? So Golf Digest, as I find out, had to come up with their own special list for you guys and make the Legends of Golf Instruction. So now it's been a few years and things are better. And you and Butchie are on there and David Ledbetter. And it's an extensive list, and including Mike Malaska, who we'll see. Mm-hmm. It's Husky's birthday party, which is coming up. It's quite the list. I don't know how Martin Hall got on there, but, you know, you can tell me more than I can tell you about that. But
1: well, I just talked to Bob Toski last week, and he's doing great. He's going to turn 100. He's been a great player and a great teacher and a big influence in the world of golf. I hope I can get down there to see him.
0: Yeah, that's it. And his party is on the 21st, so it's certainly a big week for Toski. It's a big year, you know, back in January, they're celebrating the century of Bob Toski at the show. And he supposedly, he's told me that he's going to be in Orlando for the 2027 PGA show. So we're going to cross our fingers and hope things happen that way and stuff. And I'll be spending some time with him through the weekend. But he has had an impact on a lot of people as well. And, you know, you guys, you're the next generation, and then a lot of guys have come after you. Both your boys are teachers now, very, very, very established teachers. I mean, you know, one being at Shinnecock Hills, that's not too shabby in itself, you know?
1: No, that's really good. My other boy is at Fisher's Island. So those are two top 10 courses, you know, by the latest rankings. So yeah, they've had a great summer. I just talked to John. He played national today with one of the members, and you know, there's so many great courses right up in that Hamptons area, and that's two of them.
0: Yeah, that's a great area for golf, and you know, really kind of a gem that you know, there's a lot of courses up there. And I know obviously one of your former instructors was teaching up there as well until he passed.
1: Yes. And I've got a couple other, a number of guys up there in that area. It's nice because it's a short season, so it was easy for him to come back here. John will be coming back at the end of the month, and then he helps me run the business. And he teaches, of course. And then Jeff Warren is the director of golf at The Bridge. And he's got a couple of guys that work for me in the wintertime. They're up there in the summer.
0: Yeah, not too shabby place to be, for sure.
1: No, they got a nice life up there, yes.
0: you developed a nice life for a lot of guys, Mr. McClain. I'll say that.
1: Well, I think, you know, of the things I've done, that's been one of the greatest joys of my life. So we've got a ton of people around the country that have worked at Doral or here at the Biltmore or out at PGA West. I was out there for 17 years. So, yeah. And then, of course, when I was in New York, I had some really good people there that have gone on to be head professionals. Yeah, so, yeah, that's a big part of the of what we do, kind of unrecognized thing that we do. But a lot of training. The young assistants go to 2 meetings a week. They have to do reports. They have to read a certain amount of books. They've got to pass some tough tests. So, I think they get a real education down here. And I know for me, working in New York for 19 years, I learned so much about, being at really nice clubs, how to service people, how to take care of people, how to do things a little extra special.
0: Yeah, you've always been like that. I've met you. We've known each other for like almost 25 years. It's pretty crazy to me to say that about somebody like you. But the fact that we met the PGA show, of course, you meet a lot of people in the industry. But to follow what you have done over the years, and it just keeps going. I mean, I have great admiration, obviously, you can tell in my voice for people that are listening to the show for you, Jim. But you've been successful in almost everything that you've done. Started at the University of Houston, and it's gone on from there. Actually, it started well before that, I stand corrected, back when you were just a wee golfer and then coming up and being successful and coming out of Seattle and then ended up in Houston and then the dynasty that was built there with Dave Williams and such. And then go on to be not just a successful instructor, but golf schools and the like. I mean, there are few people on the planet that have all those accolades.
1: Well, thanks. Thank you very much. And we'll have to talk a little bit about the Houston dynasty. I wrote a book about it and an audio book that came out a few months ago. So maybe later we can spend a few minutes talking about Houston.
0: Yeah, we sure can. We talked about it last time on the show, but I know that's right. You sent me a copy, which I always appreciate your great works. But you had also said that there was an audiobook coming, and you're telling me how challenging it was to.
1: Hell yeah, yeah.
0: You don't think reading words and such is that big a deal until you have to do the whole thing. So.
1: Well, yeah, these people that do read the books, they're really incredible to go read all the words right off the page and make no mistakes. It seems like it would be pretty easy, but I personally didn't find it very easy at all.
0: Which is saying something, because most of the things that you do, you make seem very easy. So,
1: well, I like the writing, and that's something that I've always enjoyed doing. I've always taken a lot of notes and been around some great people. I always took notes, and that's helped me do a lot of the writing.
0: Well, when you reflect back, and I found the Dynasty book very interesting because of the stories that you told, but also the fact that we're talking a few years ago when you went to the University of Houston.
1: Yeah, and a long time ago.
0: And to remember those stories and not to.
1: Well, I couldn't write a lot of those stories. I had to wait a long time to do it. Yeah, all of my other books have been golf books. Instruction books, drills books, and that was the first attempt at writing more of a storyline book, kind of a semi-novel book. But I don't know if it's how successful it's going to be, but I've had a lot of nice notes about it.
0: Yeah, I think from your standpoint, the success is getting it out there. Whether it sells one million copies, I don't think you really need the money right now. And it's more about the essence of the project and letting people in, because when you're talking about. And I've covered a lot of professional athletes as well as college athletes and teams and such. When you get into that locker room or you get into that team room, it's a whole different experience. So to open those doors for people, it really, really is special whether people realize it or not.
1: Yeah, I think that's correct. Writing a book, we're probably getting off the subject, but writing a book is very difficult until you try doing it. And I know a lot of people do try, and I think it's great that you do try, but there's a lot of aggravation. You get one with the publisher, and then you get to redo it, and you get to read over the damn thing about 10 more times. It's just amazing to try and find all the mistakes that you made. So I've done it 15 or 16 times, but I keep pounding away, I guess. I have another book coming out in November, which is a follow-up to The X Factor. And it's called X Factor 2, not a real creative title. But, you know, that X Factor's got a big pull, and a lot of people know what that is. So this is 30 years after I wrote The X Factor. So much has happened, you know, with technology, biomechanics, force plates. There's so many things that have come forth in the last 30 years, and I really wanted to write another book about all the aspects of body movement, body angles, how the body works. Really weren't any books, I don't think, written just on the body, what the body does in the swing. It was all used to be teaching arms and hands, and that was the great books, Ernest Jones and Percy Boomer and a lot of other people that wrote books on. And we mostly thought about swinging our hands and arms, which is still great, and we still teach that a lot. But the body now, was especially with biomechanics and force plate technology, people are really seeing now how important this sequence of movements are with your body and the pressure that moves through your feet. That really makes for somebody that can hit the ball a long ways and also either draw or fade the ball.
0: Yeah, this is the Jim McLean Hour, by the way. So anything Jim, any direction Jim wants to go, it's fine with us. That's there's nothing. there's nothing.
1: I'm waiting for a question.
0: There's nothing off topic. Oh, that's all right. Yeah, you can be one of those guests this hour if you want. Just keep going like the Ever Ready Bunny. You know, nobody's stopping the train. Don't worry about that. Later on in the show, since Jim is just grateful to. Gracious in spending the hour with us. We will get more into the X Factor and all the biomechanics because Jim's been doing technology with golf for many, many years, and it was at the forefront for so many things, and including TrackMan, which become just like a regular thing these days. They've got their own simulators at the PGA Tour superstores, and it's just fascinating to see how the technology works these days. Works better for some people than others, but that's part of why Jim's with us this hour. He's going to try to help you a little bit along the way. He's going to slide those in when he's not telling the frat boy stories and all that kind of stuff from University of Houston, really the dorm stories, but you know, same thing. Frat boys, dorm stories. Same when it comes to athletes. They are all over the place. They do love their dorms. And we love having Jim McLean on. We'll be back after this break.
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0: We're back with Jim McLean. He is the renowned instructor. He is Golf Digest's golden boy, really. We'll just call him that, get that out of the way, because I've been around Butchie Harmon and David Ledbetter and other guys, and even Toski. They're not as good looking as Jim McLean. So that's just, you know, that's just the way it is, Jim.
1: No, go ahead.
0: No, you just have to accept it. I'm sorry.
1: Oh, yeah. Well, those days are long behind me, but yeah. We, you know, the other thing I wanted to talk about somewhere, you know, are the golf schools. So
0: sure.
1: We've had a great summer here in Miami, and this didn't used to happen where more people stay down here and they also take lessons, and people also fly in here for golf schools during the summer, which, you know, when I was with Doral, we just left, you know, there was just nothing to do in the summertime. Nobody was really taking lessons in 95 degree heat with 90% humidity, but they are now. And, it's really fascinating. So I've been really pleased with the two schools down here in Miami where we're still, you know, really doing good in the summer months. Normally, you know, the winter months are by far the best here in Miami. So we've got, you know, we've got our planning going for the winter months, and doing a lot of schools this winter, but I was really, you know, pleasantly surprised at how many people came down for schools during the summertime. That's how popular golf is.
0: Is that what you think was the game changer there? That because golf's popularity has really caught on fire again?
1: Yeah, we moved down a little closer to Miami itself here in Coral Gables. And that's probably helped too. It's easier for people to get here. And a lot more people are staying year round. There's so much business now in Miami. It's like, you know, New York South, New York City South. Tremendous amount of people moving in here, lots of jobs, and booming economy. So that has been great for us.
0: Yeah, that is a growing city, and it's crazy. I was down for a wedding and stayed in Coral Gables, and then we went to see the reception. I'm going to have this backwards, maybe. One of the receptions was at the aquarium, and then the actual after was at the art museum. It was insane. But the reason I mention that is it took 45 minutes to go 3 miles. So.
1: Oh yeah, the traffic is unreal. You know, it really is. It's pretty stout in Washington D.C. where you are too, though.
0: Yeah. There's no question. I mean, I was in Italy recently, and it was fairly stout. Moves, but it's pretty stout there as well. A lot more. Rome is insane, just absolutely insane. So, but.
1: Well, I'd like to hear about your trip to Italy, but we'll stick with golf here, I guess, right?
0: Yeah, yes, indeed. I didn't get to play any golf. I did stop by San Domenico, great course in the Puglia region, but that was just for a little visit. We didn't get to play, but pretty reasonably. It was like I think $100 to play, which these days is pretty reasonable. It is crazy the way the price has gone up for golf, but.

0: You have all these students that come in the summertime to Miami, as you mentioned. So it's hard work. You're out there. It's not. You have some covered areas. I know you have the the rolling. I think it's the rolling.
1: And we have some indoor bays. Yeah, indoor teaching bays. We have the track man inside, and we also use Foresight too. So we've got lots of technology. We've got also the smart to move force plates indoors. So we've got a lot of things we can, we kind of shift people through there. And so it definitely gets out of the heat. And we've got a big covered area, which is really not too bad.
0: Is that your most popular school? Because you have, quite a few of them.
1: Yeah. Yeah. Yeah. Well, the school in South Korea is pretty intense. We do really good at the school in Madrid, too. We have 7 or 8 teachers there, and they're all doing good.
0: Yeah, I should have specified the U.S. based ones, because I know for the destinations or the locals in Korea or in Spain, I get them, because Europe is pretty crazy about golf as well. And a guy who knows about the craziness of golf is my guest this hour. It's Jim McLean. Yes, he is one of the legends of golf instruction. We knew that. It's about time golf. I just caught up and figured it out. But we'll be back second half hour with Jim after this break.
2: Hi, this is Bob Toski, and you're listening to Tee It Up with Keith Jones. And we'll be right back. I'll keep my pants on.
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14: Here's your News Talk 1310 KNOX forecast. Lows dip down to about 46 overnight under partly cloudy skies, north winds 5 to 10 miles an hour. Cloudy skies with a few peaks of sun Sunday. High temperatures reach up to 68. Mainly cloudy skies Sunday night. Lows dip down to about 44. Dry with temperatures near average Monday and Tuesday and highs in the upper 60s. I'm meteorologist Megan Mulford on News Talk 1310 KNOX. Currently, it's 50 degrees.
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0: the Dalai Lama. So I'm on a first tee with him. I give him the driver. He hauls off and whacks one. Big hitter. The Lama. Long. Into a 10,000-foot crevice right at the base of this glacier. You know what the Lama says? Gunga Galunga. Gunga, Gunga Galunga.
1: And we're back to start the second half hour of the show, spending it with renowned instructor Jim McLean. Not surprised that he's one of the legends of the golf instruction. We knew that a long time ago. And the guy is definitely into technology and has been for a long time as well. So before we went to the break, you mentioned a name I was not expecting to hear from you, and that is Foresight. Now, I know you're a big TrackMan guy. Can you kind of clue people in the difference between TrackMan and Foresight?
2: Yeah. They're both launch monitors. They're both top-notch, probably equally divided on the PGA Tour. The Foresight is a little bit easier. There's a quad that does everything you could ever want, 30 different things it measures. But you can bring it out on the golf course. And one of the things that's very easy is it records how far you hit the ball exactly. So when a tour player or anybody goes out to play, you put it down next to you. It's not a big machine. And you hit the shot, and it tells you exactly how far you hit that shot without the wind. So you can then determine how much the wind helps you, hurts you, moves the ball right or left. And that's a tremendous importance to the better player, for sure. Where they, the thing is, it's kind of point and shoot on the PGA Tour now, because they know exactly how far they hit a 7-iron under any conditions, at 2,000 feet or at sea level. They've got it dialed in. So they just, they're shooting them right in there from so far away. You just can't believe it. Like from 220, they know which club they're hitting there, about a 5-iron nowadays. And, they've really got the game dialed in, and you're just seeing these guys on the Korn Ferry Tour, on the PGA Tour, shooting the lights out, and just so impressive.
1: So how does it gauge how far a ball goes? Because it's not, is it pointed at the ball of the side of it? Is mm-hmm. it have, has a
2: No, it's from the side.
1: It's from the side.
2: Yeah. It's a camera from the side.
1: Oh, okay. Mm-hmm. Right. That makes sense. Okay. So the camera is following the ball. Okay. I was wondering about that, because I've seen those units, but I haven't seen this one you're talking about. And usually it's stuff
2: that's very popular
1: in front of you. Yeah. I can see why.
2: It's really very accurate. It measures the other, swing path and swing direction and spin on the ball, all those things as well. But, the technology is so great. Now, you have to buy a quad. It's very expensive. But even these other launch monitors, you don't have to spend so much money on, are, quite accurate enough. And, they really do a great job. We've also started teaching at 5-iron golf here in Miami, and they have 14 bays, and they've been, these 5-iron golf indoor facilities have been so popular around America and otherwise. So, we're happy to have this, and people, during the summertime, they were slammed this summer. Also got bowling alleys, in case you're interested in that, and great restaurants, and just lots of activity in there. So, you never know. Like indoor, part of my teaching, Keith, has been indoors always. I've always had indoor-outdoor teaching. Mm-hmm. I've had the bays since I was in New York, indoor teaching, and, where I'll sit down with a student, I'll ask them some questions, of course. But, where are they having a problem? What are they doing? And I've already been outside. First of all, outside, I watch what they're doing, what the ball flight is, come in, and then we'll hit some balls into the net. This is before I had TrackMan. I watch what they're doing, I'll measure center of contact and their swing path, do a lot of swings indoors. Then we go outside. And, usually it's quite a stellar improvement. So that's been a big part of my, of course, did that at Doral. And We had four bays in there. We ended up with over 20 teachers at Doral, and we've got 17 here at the Biltmore, plus six or seven or eight assistants.
1: Are you looking to add to that stable of 17, or that's a good number right now, or what's it depend on?
2: No, this is about as much as we can do here. You know, there's only so much space for us to teach at. We do teach at the back of the range at the Biltmore, and we shoot right back at the hotel, which is beautiful. You got to come down and see it. It's just a beautiful shot back at the hotel. It stands out very, very majestically here in Coral Gables.
1: All right, we'll get that on the calendar at some point. I appreciate that. This is with Jim McLean, a guy who knows his way around a golf course and a golf ball. And he has currently a book that is out, and that is the Houston Dynasty. And that is the All-Americans that got together in balmy Houston, Texas, under Dave Williams' leadership, and these guys won a lot of championships. And I did want to say, the guy I know that's pretty famous now for television, Jim Nantz, went there, and he was brought in for the golf, so the guy knows a little bit about that. And he and Freddie Boom Boom Couples were buddies, buddies as well. But Nantz is designing golf courses now, so...
2: He is?
1: Yeah, he's got one. I think it's in Minnesota. I gotta reach out and yeah.
2: I didn't know that.
1: Yeah, he's yes. I got breaking news for Jim McLean. Look at me. From that standpoint,
2: well, he's got a lot of golf knowledge, and he's a good player.
1: Yeah, fascinating.
2: But I guess he's not busy enough.
1: He gave up the college basketball. You know, and he had it because I think the guy. It was great. I mean, we talk about a dream job, right? You got the NFL, you have golf, including the Masters, and then you have college basketball, which is still a great sport. And we're trying to keep it that way with all this nil nonsense, messing things up along the way. But, I think at some point somebody said, hey, you need to take a break or a breather or do something. And so how he's carved out time. You know, it's like you guys are so busy to carve out time to write a book or something like that is always fascinating, but you guys always find the time to do it.
2: Yeah. Well, thank you very much. Appreciate it. You know, writing the books for me is fun. I like doing it. And, you know, like I said before, it's frustrating at times. I'm just saying that most people can't hang in there through the whole process. And that's the frustrating part, but as far as the writing, I've enjoyed that.
1: Yeah, people have mentioned to me or suggested to me over the years that I write a book as well, and because I've had great guests on the show. It's not about book about me; it's about the great guests, like currently Jim McLean, that I've had on the show. And I'm thinking, you know, maybe you could do that and stuff, but it's a lot of work, you know. So like you said, you know, you know. So from that standpoint, although I have some fantastic audiobooks because we have a great archive, and so I've had some fantastic guests, and a number of them that are no longer on with us on this side of the dirt. Yeah. So you know, you get the the great archives there, like Ely Calloway and innovators like that, and on down the line. So from the standpoint, and you know, I let Toski be a regular contributor here because, you know, he's the last living link to what was then and what is now. So
2: that's absolutely right.
1: But you Jim have really been at the forefront of using technology for decades, way before people said what really is this, what is this technology stuff going on. That's why this X Factor 2 book, it's hard to believe. First of all, it's been 30 years, but it's so you that's the book I was expecting you to write before you wrote the Houston Dynasty one, but you know.
2: Yeah, well, this one's taken me a long time actually, but I finally got it done. Chris Como, I don't know if you've had him on, but he's a great, great teacher from Texas and very smart on the biomechanics. He wrote the introduction for me, which I'm very happy about. But, yeah, well, there's some – I'd like to talk to you about a couple of things, I guess.
1: Yeah.
2: When you measure, and they do this now, but when I used to, a long time ago, and we would still do this, but you start the measurement from the face-on view from the upper center and lower center. And these two don't line up exactly. That means you have a little spine tilt away from the target with most clubs. Pretty straight up and down with a wedge. But there's tilt away, and there's the most tilt, of course, with the driver, where the right shoulder's significantly lower than the left shoulder. And then you watch how these points move in space. For the longest time, golf was taught a centered turn. The heads didn't move, and you rotated, turn away, turn through, swinging a barrel, that type of stuff. But, I knew that wasn't, correct a long time ago, because I did this video work, and I was taught by a tremendous person on doing research, Carl Welty. He had his golf school at La Costa in California, and he was a great friend of mine. He showed me so many things to do. But, you watch how, see, your upper center, I use the sternum, moves back and up in the backswing. Let's go stay with the driver, because your driver swing is quite different than an iron swing. But your driver swing, that point moves away and up. And from the face-on view, you can see it moves quite a bit, 5 or 6 inches away on the backswing. And then lower center just moves a little bit away from the target. But if you watch how the belt moves in the swing, which is very easy for me to show people, it moves up and around, and then it comes back up, down, and then back up and around. So, when we were taught to keep our belt level or have a level turn with your lower body, that's just not correct either. So those hips turn on an axis. They don't stay level. Most tour players go down significantly in the downswing, and then everybody pulls up out of the ground going through it. So that lower center rises. And, those are the kind of things we did quite a while ago. And I obviously that helped me tremendously in my teaching. And then, really looking at an iron shot where, these points don't move nearly as much. And then you look at how far lower center moves on the way through, which is your center of mass, like your belt buckle right there. And that's moving, from address, it's moving a huge amount forward, like a foot, 15 inches. And the players get taller when they finish. So it just, it's helped me with everyone I've taught, but working with tour players, this is just one little, I'm just reading you one little segment of the book, not reading it to you, but talking to you about it. And so one of the things I wrote in this book is who's doing the measuring. People say, why guess when you can measure, but who's doing the measuring? Where are they doing the measuring? Is it indoors into a net? Or what we did is we filmed with all of these great spots I've been at with tour events, including Mayakoba, Mexico, PGA West, and Doral, we were able to, film the entire tour. And then we could look at the top 100 players and, see where these safety zones or corridors were, because everybody's different on the backswing. So that's pretty interesting, if somebody's teaching backswing all the time. They're all over the place, are the best players in the world. But coming down, when you transition in the downswing, you've got to get that club down on the plane, which is your impact plane, it's different than your address plane. And you've got to be close there to neutral to be a good player, and you have to have speed.
1: Wow.
2: That might be too much, right?
1: No, that's great. No, I'm just, I was just trying to absorb it. I do this show partially because I like to learn stuff every week, and I hope everybody was listening to that. That's, you know, what he was doing was he was practicing for the audiobook version is what he was, really was doing.
2: Oh, but man.
1: That was pretty good, though, Jim. That was pretty good. That was the first run through. Don't worry.
2: Yeah. Yeah, we get no second chances on the radio here. This is it.
1: Yeah, that's what they tell people all the year. They're like, I was misquoted in the paper. I'm like, well, if on here you won't be misquoted because if you said it, you said it. So there you go. We've been at it for a while. Like our guest, Jim McLean, who's just a guy that just keeps going. You are the ever ready bunny. I mean, it's just so. I'm not going to talk to you about the R word because retirement is not really, it's a misnomer anyway, because you can already do what you want to do, when you want to do it, and how you want to do it. But what is your next destination? What are you, besides the book coming out, so you've done that, now what? Then what?
2: Well, I'm still teaching. I'm going to teach this winter. I still run the golf school here and over at Miami Beach. Beyond that, I don't know. But I'm not really, planning on retiring.
1: You're not slowing down. Well, you have slowed down a bit.
2: Yeah. I've slowed down a lot. Absolutely. But I still like doing the golf schools. I still like, teaching. I've got some really good, really good players I'm working with right now from down here in South Miami. The kids I teach won an AJGA event out west. So that was cool. And yeah, it's just so much fun to work with the young people. And I've got a girl at the University of Miami. She's tremendous. She already won a college tournament. She just started. So yeah, it's a lot of fun.
1: Wow. That's nice. You want to name drop her so everybody can be on the lookout?
2: Yeah. Scarlett Schremmer is her name. She's got a great golf swing, and I worked with her starting last fall when she got down here, and then we worked this summer, and then she just won. She won up in Wisconsin. The team was up there for a tournament, the University of Miami, and the University of Miami won the tournament, which was pretty cool.
1: Yeah, that's pretty substantial because college golf is still going pretty strong. A guy would know about that. This is our guest, Jim McLean. We're heading to our final break and back to get the last bits of wit, wisdom, and all the things McLean that we can squeeze out of Jim.
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0: We're back for our final segment of the show with Jim McLean. It's been great to spend some time with our friend and the guy who was certainly, your name is on the door, okay? Your name is on the plaque inside the door, you know, so the fact that you're engaged, you know, you're not mailing it in, everybody appreciates that. Because you're going to go to Jim McLean's golf school, you want to see Jim McLean if you can.
1: Well, thank you very much. I appreciate that. You know, we started the show, I would love a morbid side, but right now we might conclude. I was going to give you a few death moves in the golf swing. How about that?
0: Oh, look at you, full circle, man. You know, that, since you're still on this side of the dirt, my man, you death it all you want to do.
1: Well, the first one is when you freeze over the ball. You have no ignition move. So do you know what an ignition move is?
0: Probably, but I'll let you, the maestro, tell me and everybody else.
1: Well, you move forward toward the target first. And that means you move your hips a little bit forward or your legs a little forward. Most people move the right, for a right hand or the right knee, or pick up the right foot just a little bit. Or you have a forward press. And what that does is it gives you a little momentum toward the target. I call it a micro move. And then you make the miniature move to the into your backside. With a driver, it's a pretty big move, really. So freezing over the ball is when you just stand over the ball, usually start to go through a list of things you're going to try and do in this swing. No waggle, no movement in the legs. And it's very tough to play golf like that. There's no tour players that are doing that. How's that one?
0: Yeah, that's a darn good one. That sounds reasonable. None of the tour players are doing that.
1: What I see with the average player or higher handicap players is they roll their hands over to start the backswing, and that opens the club face up. And that really is a common problem where you roll the face, get the face open early in your backswing. It's open at the top. And now you only have a fraction, you know, a fourth of a, you know, second to get this club down and hit the ball. And it's not enough time. So they hit weak shots to the right. They slice the ball. That's like a super, super common thing that happens. And I say another one that happens is people were taught to keep their right elbow against their side. So when they start the club away, they bend the right elbow right into the right side of their body, thereby getting no extension. The hands are too low in the backswing to generate any power. And then that's just, I hate to see that. It's the opposite of Tiger Woods or Greg Norman or Jack Nicklaus or, you know, any tour player. Nobody does that.
0: Are these are these things all in the book?
1: Yeah,
0: man, this is a good. Well, we knew it was a good book anyway. But go ahead. Yes, one more.
1: All right, then this is the last one. When your body and head slide ahead of the ball in the forward swing, and then you have to throw your hands at the ball to hit it, and that's very, very common as well.
0: How do you see all these things in your golf schools? I mean, on a regular basis.
1: Oh, yeah. Absolutely. Absolutely. You know, we have to know, all of my teachers have to know what to do when these problems, you know, these are the things we do in the meetings. If you have a bad move in your swing where you can't recover from those, you know, and you go through it from address to the ignition move to halfway back and see where is this problem happening. Well, a lot of times it's at address. But it can be in your backswing too, where you get into the club into a really bad position. You just can't recover.
0: Wow. So the book is coming out in November.
1: Yes.
0: Oh man, people got a good segment right there. So you know, got a good little taste of what's going on. So obviously, you'll come back on when the book is out, or you know, before whatever works for you. But you'll be on certainly at least once before the end of the year, and maybe twice if you know you don't beat people up too badly. So,
1: yeah. Okay. Well, hey, it's great doing the show with you. Always a lot of fun, and I really appreciate you letting me be on.
0: Well, no, it's an honor. Indeed, it's an honor to have guys like you that want to come back on the show, contribute to the show, the immense contribution that you guys make for the golfing public and for us here is just astounding. So we really, really appreciate it. But we are out of time. So get out there and practice your game because Jim McLean wants you to. Practice. Take your game to the next level. And we will talk to you next week. Take care.

0: Neil Armstrong waited 6 hours and 39 minutes to step onto the surface of the moon. Jackie Robinson waited 20 months to play his first game with the Brooklyn Dodgers. 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
5: ABC News, I'm Dave Packer. President Trump says he's forming a new AI force amid growing concerns about the technology.
6: Referring to the fears around AI as a hoax, Trump asserted in a post on social media that we will not in any way hinder or stifle the growth of this incredible industry. But, Trump added, in order to look out for the bad aspects of AI, the U.S. would form an AI force and appoint an AI czar in the near future. The White House did not immediately respond to a request for comment.
5: ABC's Chuck Sievertson. There have been 4 measles deaths in Pennsylvania amid the outbreak there, and now health officials warning of a possible exposure to the disease at children's hospitals in Philadelphia and Pittsburgh. Tensions in the Middle East escalating. The U.S. State Department advising Americans to seriously reconsider travel in the Middle East, citing Houthi hostilities in Saudi Arabia. Earlier Saturday, Saudi Arabia confirming Houthis tried to attack Riyadh with a ballistic missile that it says was intercepted. This is ABC News. Well, after repeatedly threatening to take over Greenland, President Trump announcing the U.S. has reached an agreement with Denmark. The president saying it gives the U.S. permanent control over security and other needs in the territory. Ulrik Framgath, a senior researcher at the Danish Institute for International Studies, saying it's not a win for Trump, who he says wanted sovereign control over all of Greenland as part of the United States.
7: Donald Trump tries to sell it as a win. He obviously didn't get in this agreement what he originally set out to have.
5: The deal is expected to be finalized at the United Nations General Assembly. Ukrainian President Volodymyr Zelensky Friday thanked President Trump for signing into law a bill championed by the late Senator Lindsey Graham, which allows for the expansion of sanctions on Russia related to Moscow's ongoing full-scale invasion of Ukraine. The legislation passed both the House and Senate with strong bipartisan backing. Dave Packer, ABC News.
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4: Here's your Newstalk 1310 KNOX forecast. Lows dip down to about 46 overnight under partly cloudy skies, northerly winds 5 to 10 miles an hour. Sunshine mixed with clouds at times again Sunday. Highs level off around 68. Lows dip down to about 44 Sunday night, partly cloudy. Seasonal temps Monday and Tuesday with highs in the upper 60s. I'm meteorologist Megan Mulford on Newstalk 1310 KNOX. Currently 49.
5: Now, the one who protects us all from prattling prognosticators and perfidious pundits. I say

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3: 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And we also have another website, AlanNathan.com, where you can find out more about The Alan Nathan Show, find out about the late Alan Nathan, find articles, op-eds, and columns that he'd written, defining his centrism there at AlanNathan.com. And spoiler alert, it is an 18-year-old notion of what centrism is. But wait, 18-year-old? No, 28-year-old notion of what centrism is. Excuse me. The late Alan Nathan was on the air for quite a while. Started in 1998 as a centrist host and tried his best to maintain those standards, the 1998 standards. But it's alannathan.com for those of you who are curious. And we also are on social media, Facebook at Main Street Radio Network, X at Main Street Radio, X at Alan Nathan. And another big shout out to the Salem Radio Network. It's not just the stream that they do for us. They distribute us in other ways, too. So big thanks to them. And now on the social media outlets that I just gave out, there are some pre-written topics of the day. I got mine right here. And let's hear them. Iran shows defiance with alleged 300,000 display of volunteers. Probably should have said 300,000 strong display of volunteers. Let's do that correction there. Strength or a last gasp? And also, the left falls back to bad faith assertions of racism when polls show many Michigan voters rejecting a toxic Democrat candidate. Boy, that's an Alan Nathan-esque topic right there. Bad faith assertions of racism. That's one of his phrases. And also polls. He loved polls. It kind of annoyed me, really, because I hate polls. How often are they actually correct? Or especially lately. I mean, come on. In 2024, we had a poll showing that Iowa was going to be lost, that Democrats were going to win Iowa, and we were told that this was a valid poll, and then we learned later that the pollster just made it up deliberately to influence the election the way that the pollster wanted it to go. So other polls, of course, are doing it to a lesser degree, but still. I mean, right now in Texas, you got polls showing James Tallarico is definitely going to win. Those seem a little bit more believable, though, simply because, well, the establishment Republicans are fighting also against it, against the Republican candidate there. They are not happy that their establishment candidate, John Cornyn, won. I mean, you have Karl Rove talking about voting Democrat, for crying out loud. Now, Karl Rove, he's an interesting character. He's the one who ensures Republicans lose elections. He gave the Bush administration god-awful advice back in 2008. Like, you remember in 2014, the late Alan Nathan, he was covering this on this show, if you listened to 12 years ago, that the Washington Post finally came out with a story saying, well, guess what? We did find weapons of mass destruction in Iraq. And as it turns out, the Bush administration covered up that we found them. And some of that advice was traced to Karl Rove. So I'm just saying he gave really bad advice because we have this Iraq for oil. This is a narrative that that's the only reason we went in, that the weapons of mass destruction were a lie. We never found any. Yet we did, and it was in part the Bush elites like Karl Rove who helped cover that part up. So that would have taken some thunder out of the Democrats' narrative. And the only reason they even talked about it in 2014 is because they get to bash the Bush administration because there were soldiers who were exposed to those chemical weapons, and they weren't able to get the benefits they needed because the Bush administration denied that any weapons were found. So That all that can help be partly pinned on folks like Karl Rove and him and his circle and all that. And here he is trying to steer Texas Democrats. So why the hell would you trust him? He's probably behind the Mitt Romney's loss in 2012 too. Tell him to campaign as Obama light. Although to be fair, Mitt Romney himself is of this Bush era type Republican that seems to be just Democrat light, as opposed to say President Trump, who actually by 1998 standards probably would be a true centrist. At least that's how Trump would have been in 1998. So we have this big old mess, and the Roveites led to it, and now they're in Texas. So perhaps these Texas issues or these Texas polls showing Tallarico winning do have some weight to them simply because of the Karl Rove and George Bush and John Cornyn and John Thune wing of the party. Now then, let's go to Michigan, though, because we do have, this poll came out that like 45% of Michiganers ain't going to vote for this idiot who's campaigning with a 9/11 lover because he probably likes 9/11, too. And you have CNN's Dana Bash saying, this is terrible. All these people refuse to vote for a Muslim. It must be bigotry. No, it's because it's a Muslim who seems to agree with the 9/11 hijackers, who also were Muslim. And that's the problem that the left has been having for years now. I mean, I remember seeing a blog entry from like 2004, some idiot ranting on their blog that it's already been debunked that the Islamic terror was behind the 9/11 attacks. The Democrats really, for 22 years now, have been really trying to cater to the Islamic community at the expense of anyone else, at the expense of other people's lives, for example. And there was cheering in these Islamic countries when 9/11 happened. Egypt, the Palestinians, they were happy to see all these Americans killed, all these random civilians just on their way to their 9-to-5 dead. And Democrats and their allies cheered. Well, maybe some Democrats didn't cheer back then, but boy, they had a lot of fun this past Friday, didn't they? This past Friday, today is Friday, a week ago Friday. And in fact, leader of the Church of England, some archbishop in the Church of England, gave someone who praised bin Laden this award for interfaith work. Some guy who believed bin Laden was right called him like the Sword of Justice or some crap like that. And he gets an award from an English church, from the Church of England, I should say. So that's how far up Islam's butt that the left's head is right now. And of course, we have the mayor of New York City, Mamdani, who, after signing the commemoration for the 25th anniversary of the 9/11 attacks, he gave the pen that he used to sign that commemoration to the lawyer who for associated with these with Al Qaeda and other terrorists. And furthermore, he's told that he's not welcome at the 9/11 ceremonies. He shows up and laughs at them. That's the state of the Democrat Party today. Those are the faces of the Democrat Party. And gee, he happens to be Muslim. I guess it's Islamophobic to point out that the Muslim gave a favor on 9/11 to the folks who committed it and then laughed at the victims. I guess it's Islamophobic to point that out and to point out how this El Said guy in Michigan is on board with all this, hasn't condemned any of it. The only reason he's even distancing himself from one of his spokespeople who outright said America deserved 9/11 and still to this day says that the Al Qaeda is better than America. This El Said guy, the only reason he did that is because he wants to win the election. He did not change his views and his values. He just decided to hope that Democrats were gullible enough to believe him when he said, I'm not like that. Which CNN's Dana Bash seems to be part of that group of gullible Democrats who would believe that. Because after all, it's Islamophobic. And he said that he's not like that, even though he clearly is. Therefore, we have to take him at his word because it'd be racist not to. Meanwhile, whenever they throw an accusation of racism against a Republican, like, the voters of Michigan who won't vote for this guy who see right through him. Well, that's affirmative. Nothing they can do will ever remove that tarnish, remove that smear, even if it's patently untrue. Gee whiz. Do we really have to go back all the way to the first Trump administration when they accused him of saying neo-Nazis were fine people? They're still saying that he said that when he didn't. Yet he never shook that, even though factually is incorrect. You can go to the text of the speech and see that that's not what he said. Doesn't matter. Democrats want it to be true. Just like with El Said. Doesn't matter what his history is. It just matters that he says exactly what they want him to say for the sake of getting elected. That's it. Which means if they're willing to go to this much trouble to get him elected, what values do the Democrat Party have these days? What values are they left with? If they know that he's lying just to get elected and they still support him and he supports terrorism, hates America, then what does that say about the rest of the Democrat Party that would support this kind of person? What do they really think? Well, we saw them. AOC and Mamdani, the futures of the Democrat Party, laughing at 9/11 victims, and that is the future of the Democrat Party. Anyway, in the near-term future, we have more Al Nathan Show coming right up after this break.

0: August marks the 91st anniversary of Social Security, but new AARP research shows many older Americans aren't accessing everything the program offers. Bill Sweeney, Senior Vice President of Government Affairs at AARP, has more.
1: Nearly 40% of Americans over 50 don't have a MySSA account. 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
0: 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While AI can make complicated topics easier to understand, it's important to know how to use it wisely. 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

0: Welcome back to the Al Nathan Show by Silker Joe Show co-host Joe with y'all today. Speaking of Islamophobia, as I was in the last segment, is it really Islamophobic when you see parallel communities that are devoid of American rule of law develop and are under Sharia law right here in the United States? Well, leftists would argue, yes, this is a great thing, at least until those communities become theirs and they get thrown off top of buildings. But joining us now, we have Chris Burgard joining us to talk about how the GOP and convention over in Texas seems to have developed into an anti-Sharia stance. But Chris Burgard, award-winning filmmaker who made the documentary Capital Punishment about January 6th, which led to the FBI investigating him, with his latest documentary being Remember the Alamo, Don't Sharia My Texas. Welcome to the show again. How are you today?
1: Every day is Christmas, Joe. Every day. What do you know, Joe?

0: for that. And so that's why they've been focusing so hard on taking down Texas. Now, what just happened at the RNC was just the latest in a series of wins that have been happening here in Texas. They've been little ones, but they're getting bigger. As you know, we have these, the Epic Center, which is a huge mosque in Plano, Texas, and they own all the area around it. And they wanted to build an Islamic city. They wanted to build an Islamic city hang on just a sec, please. Sorry, I had some stuff going on there. They wanted to build an Islamic city to be Muslim exclusive. And the governor and Kevin and Paxton stopped that, and then the courts reversed it. Now it's going forward again. But they've been very cocky about that because they've been running unopposed. And when I say Muslim Brotherhood, I'm talking about the Muslim Brotherhood and all the organizations that they've set up in Texas and throughout America to push this stuff through. There's a word you need to understand. It's called Hijra. Hijra is immigration jihad. It's civilization jihad. It's how Muhammad took over Medina when he got kicked out of Mecca, and it's the same strategy they've been using all over. You're seeing it happen throughout Europe. That's what they're doing here in Texas. But now we've had these wins. There was a small win. I don't know if you know Rick Green. He has a thing called the Patriot Academy down in Comfort, Texas. He was about to lose all of his student housing to an Arab developer that was going to come in with outside money. Luckily, they raised $2.4 million, and they were able to outbid them. They kept it. That was a win. You had the school board, the State Board of Education, just 2 weeks ago on Friday. CARE, the Council on American Islamic Relations, was pushing really, really hard to put more pro-Sharia and pro-Islam into our kids' history and social studies books. They beat that. They won. CARE lost big time. That's what created the momentum going into the RNC. The RNC, the first day, you didn't hear anything about anybody talking about anything against Sharia or any Islamic infiltration, anything like that. But then something changed that afternoon. We were blessed. We were there. We screened our movie, Remember the Alamo, at the convention right next door to the W Hotel. And there was a meeting that happened that day as we finished screening. And the White House made a decision, let Texans talk. And you saw what happened the second day of the RNC. 97% of Republicans in Texas want Sharia law out of Texas. And we've been muzzled. They unmuzzled Texas at that convention. And you heard the voice of Texas come out. No one has stood up to the Muslim Brotherhood in 35 years until now. Texas is doing that. Texas is going to kick Sharia out of Texas. I'm going to lead by example for the rest of the country.
1: And there's a credible irony with the leftist support of Islam, of course, being the, you know, so oppressive towards leftist ideals. I mean, we saw in Iran what happened when the Red-Green Alliance led to the current Iranian regime. First thing they did was executed all the leftists. And now you have the same thing. But on top of that, you know, they encourage these Islamic exclusive communities, these segregated areas for Muslims. They're okay with that. Yet they're the same ones who cheered when, you know, there was the David Koresh group was taken out in Waco. And there is hardly much difference between Islam and them.
0: These are the same folks that cheered when they killed my buddy Charlie.
1: Hmm.
0: Now, that's what we're dealing with. And you have to understand, because you're so over the target with the Red-Green Alliance. And you know history, okay? You know, the Iranians just did what Hitler did. He used the Brown Church to get into power, and then when he was in power, he killed them all on the Night of the Long Knives. The same thing Khomeini did. He used all his Marxist allies to get power in Iran, and the minute he did, he imprisoned and killed them. So you think they would learn from this, but the problem is these kids all run on their feelings. They don't know history. They don't know facts, and they're tools. You know, I mean, how many gay folks have we seen that have been gay activists for Palestine? And they go over there and Hamas kills them or they throw them off a roof. It's like, guys, you don't know history, but you should know that Stalin said in order to take down a country from the inside, you need an army of useful idiots. You all are those useful idiots. You're being used right now.
1: Yeah, I mean, heck, just in Arizona last month, the month before, there was a shooting at a gay bar and one of the people, and it was a Muslim who did it, and one of the people killed was one of those Queers for Palestine activists. So I guess they either know that this is happening and don't care, and they're a little suicidal in the head, or that this message doesn't get to them, that they are not

0: these are not allies, or they just, you know, have this incredible idea of this fear of Islamophobia and Islamophobic thinking that they refuse to make those form those connections in their brains between Islamic violence against them and people who think them and their allies.
1: Yeah, you know, Islamophobia, and again, you're right over the target. Islamophobia is a term that was coined just like conspiracy theorists to shut down dialogue, to shut down an engaged discussion. Okay. This red-green alliance, you just set a perfect example of how this works together. Okay. It's, you know, the people that own the media, most of the media isn't owned by Islamic resources, but they're owned by leftist resources. So you had that shooting at that bar. I hadn't even heard about that. We had one down here in March where a fellow wearing Property of Allah sweatshirt went into a bar, Buford's, here in Austin, and he drove by with his pistol, shot in there, killed some kids, parked his car, picked up his rifle, came back, killed some more people until Austin PD took him down. Okay, now the media portrays that as a lone wolf or a deranged person or somebody that has some mental health issues. No, that guy was doing just what he learned in growing up through his Islamic training. And the images of that battle scene were put out throughout the Islamic world as a great success. A lone jihadi warrior went into the capital of Texas and killed all those folks.
0: Mm. Well, Chris Burgard, appreciate you joining the Al Nathan Show today. 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
1: Just go to rememberthealamomovie.com, rememberthealamomovie.com. 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
0: All right. Well, thank you for being on the show. 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
1: God bless you.
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5: Steven.
6: Who said that?
5: Me, down here.
6: What are you, a yellow booger?
5: I'm a banana slug, Steven.
6: Well, what are you doing in my room?
5: I'm your sense of adventure. Don't you remember me? Don't you know that we miss you?
6: Miss me? Who misses me?
5: You know, all your friends in the forest. The trees, the pond, that little fort that you made out of branches. We all miss you.
6: Mom took me to the forest last year.
5: I'm a slug, Steven. It took me a long time to get here.
6: Oh, I guess that makes sense.
5: This forest is not that far away. Have an adventure today. I'm sure your mom would take you.
6: You're right. I should get out. I want to have fun. Play in puddles, catch frogs, and climb trees. Hey, Mom!
7: Yeah, hon?
8: Steven!
7: What is that in your hand?
6: It's my sense of adventure, Mom. It's telling me we need to get out of the house and have some fun in nature today.
8: Come to the forest where the more adventurous you lives. 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
0: Welcome back to the Al Nathan Show by Silker Joe Show, co-host Joe with y'all today. So in the last segment, in the last two segments, really, we've been talking about Islamophobia, the Islamicization of America, and the Democrats and their culpability in it. And of course, going all the way up to them laughing at the victims of 9/11 right there on the 25th anniversary, right on camera for everyone to see. And of course, we're the bigots for condemning them over that. After all, it is their religious belief that America deserves to fall, and it's the left's fervent religious belief that America deserves to fall. And it's this, the same people out there who, you know, think that women should be able to kill their children, also want Islam to take over the country, as if the feminists who want to have such liberty think Islam will be the pathway to it. There's a lot going on in their minds, but now we have Iran, this other Islamic country that, oh, we're bigoted for going over there, fighting them or whatever. We should just let them have a nuclear weapon to do with as they please. So what if they are the largest state sponsor of terror in the world? So what if they do get a nuclear weapon? We'll see them detonated in cities worldwide, because that's what Iran exists to do. That's their theology at play. So what if you're bigoted and you're an Islamophobic if you disagree that any of that would should happen? If you want Iran, if you don't want Iran to be the superpower of the world because through nuclear terrorism, then you're a bigot, you're Islamophobic, and you should go vote for El Said, vote for Ma'am Donnie, vote for anyone like that, so that we can help bring in Iran's nuclear domination through terrorism and the threat of blowing up cities worldwide. Yep, that's where the left stands for these days. Of course, they don't really think about that so much. In fact, they consider it rather extremist, because I guess it's their conception of the world is a bit different than ours. You see, folks on the right tend to take people at their word. You know, they say they're a threat. Okay, we believe you. You're a threat. Their actions indicate they're a threat. Okay, we believe you're a threat. The left, though, they're a bit more intellectual about it. You know, they think that the world can be determined based on what goes on in their heads, not what goes on elsewhere. So, for example, Let's just go back to that Caitlin Bennett clip that I always like to play that I don't have on hand, where just a couple of days after someone shouts Allahu Akbar at a college, shoots the place up, kills a professor, Democrats, just like not even a week later, they're out there saying that, yes, I would have no problem with someone running at me shouting Allahu Akbar, even though that's literally what just happened and led to someone's death and other people getting injured. They have no problem with that because, you know, to them, they feel that with the power of their minds and their ideology, they can force someone to behave themselves. And if they don't, well, they'll just ignore the lack of good behavior and call you a bigot if you point it out. And there, it's problem solved. So long as that behavior doesn't affect them personally. Well, even if it does, I mean, there's plenty of leftists out there who, you know, they get carjacked by a black dude, gun pointed at them by a black dude, raped by a black dude, and they'll say, well, you know, this did happen, but I don't want to incarcerate them because that would be racist. So I'm just going to let them continue doing whatever it is they're doing that's a danger to society because, you know, I'm a good person. I'm a moral person. And that's, I guess they value being considered a moral person more than their lives, which is, a bit silly in my estimation. But that's where the left stands. But then again, that's also part of this delusion that they feel, I guess, if they live a good moral and just life, as far as the left is concerned, they'll be protected, even if it does lead to them getting the crap beaten out of them, getting murdered or whatever. As long as they ignore that, they'll be okay. Maybe they just see they have a different cost-benefit analysis. Maybe they see rejection by their peers for acknowledging basic reality as being much greater of a threat than that basic reality that they're rejecting. You know, for example, if a black dude comes up to them with a gun and threatens them, then maybe shoots them, well, they'd rather just die right there than call the police. They'd rather just die right there than acknowledge what just happened, because it'd be better to die that way than to have to face your social group, your peer group, and all those people on social media out there and say, hey, guys, this is what happened, and perhaps I was wrong. That's another thing, too. I've talked before about how all this is about avoiding accountability, and part of it is just avoiding accountability for admitting you're wrong about your ideology. So there's a lot of aspects to this, but if we do acknowledge reality, we will acknowledge the reality with Iran, which is perhaps not something that any of us wanted to be, certainly not the Trump administration, where they are just dedicated to protect, to fight into the bitter end. They just had now the Iranians, they claim it's a 300,000 strong group of volunteers that showed up at a solidarity rally at their the capital, Tehran. They say that, at least that's what they say. These people did show up in uniform, though. So, yeah, it's kind of suspicious. Seems more like to me that perhaps Iran just got a bunch of members of the military to come and parade instead of these being entirely new divisions of volunteers who are showing up. Because after all, much of Iran is not this regime. Much of Iran is just what it's always has been. The regime is just a bunch of lunatics and happened to be in charge at the time. It's no different really than Nazi Germany or the Soviet Union or whatever, where you have all the peasants on the ground who are just, you know, tossed around a bit, or the Confederacy, you know, just there's the proletariat, the poor proletariat who are at the mercy of the bourgeois and the wealthy elites and all that, right? You know, no matter how you change the government from capitalist to socialist to communist to national socialist to Islamic fascism, it still seems that we get the same class struggle no matter what it is. So I guess Marxists need to work on that. They need to come up with something a little bit more foolproof than these forms of governments that they espouse that always lead to the same outcome, just with a lot more power concentrated in the ruling class. And then again, a lot of these leftists out there, you got to wonder how many of them actually think that they'll be getting a slice of that power pie there, and that's why they're in on it. A lot of these people are some greedy assholes. I mean, I talked in the opening segment about the leftist spokesperson that was campaigning with that El Said guy that he's trying to denounce now. Well, that's a millionaire socialist out there who's got a nice fancy house and demands that the rest of you sacrifice for that, and is part of this millionaire clique of similar influencers in Los Angeles, living it up and expecting you to sacrifice, but they don't. Yeah, so a lot of these socialists, they just have this delusion that they'll be at the top. I mean, look at Bernie Sanders. He set such a great example for them. Multimillionaire socialist, three houses, book deals. He's living the capitalist dream right there, and he hadn't worked a day in his life. He got thrown out from a hippie commune because he was too lazy. So I guess the socialists, they see that and think that that's what's where their support is going to lead, and that they're entitled to it, and that, of course, they should face no accountability for the choices in their lives that led to them to have such massive debt and to be such losers in their lives. But anyway, keep pivoting to the leftists and their attitudes as opposed to just talking about Iran like I should be. But we have a problem with dealing with Iran, and it's these very leftist losers who, if they do take over in the midterms, I don't think they'll have the power to stop whatever Trump's doing. But in 2 years, they might win an election, and they will stop what Trump is doing, and they will allow Iran to get a nuclear weapon. They will allow Iran to have its nuclear terrorist reign over the world, and somehow they think this is a good thing. They think they'll benefit from it. So, yes, a lot of what – and Iran, they know this, by the way. Iran, they're counting on this sort of thing. They just want to run out the clock on the Trump administration. That's all that they're doing right now. They can afford to be as stubborn as they care to, run out the clock on the Trump administration, because they know that some friendly leftist, some naive little twit is going to come in, and Iran can take advantage of them, because that's how the left has not changed at all in 50 years. You know, the Iranians, this is how they got power in Iran. They understand the left better than the left does. They know they can just wait it out and then go back to doing whatever the hell they please. And ain't going to be no accountability, ain't going to be no checks and balances. We're going to have a nuclear armed Iran, nuclear terrorism across the world, and the left is going to be cheering it and calling you Islamophobic for denying it. And that's what the Democrats will bring when they come back into power. It's not an if, it's a win, because most people are just going to vote for him because, yes, you know, we're facing a little cost of living issue. But hear me out. Perhaps the issue of nuclear armed Iran dictating gas prices at the threat of blowing up a major U.S. city is a little bit more than the threat of high gas prices simply because we are stopping them from doing that. You know, one comes with the possibility of several million people being killed. And don't underestimate how small these nuclear devices can be that a terrorist can smuggle across the open borders that the Democrats will provide. We, for decades, the United States, I mean, back in the 1950s, we developed nuclear weapons that could fit in a backpack and take out enough, you know, you detonate at the right place in a city, you could kill tens of thousands of people, maybe 100,000 if you do it at a major sporting event. So you think Iran wouldn't use something like that, wouldn't love to have a nuclear weapon like that, that they could smuggle into the country in a backpack? So easy. You just cross the border that the Democrats left open because they got voted back in, all because you were worried about high gas prices? Come on now. And we've got more Alan Nathan Show coming up after this break, so stick with us.

0: For many young Americans, making decisions about the future can be overwhelming. 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Here with more on the field-tested campaign is Sergeant Major of the Army Michael R. Weimer.
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13: Welcome back to the Al Nathan Jarby Soap for Joe Show co-host Joe. We're here. We're wrapping up this hour with Richard Lyons, old friend of the show, Middle Eastern historian. Well, a Middle East historian. I don't think he himself is Middle Eastern. He's a Middle East historian, third generation printer, screenwriter, and author of Passages Through the Shadows, Book 3 in his Democracy series. Richard Lyons, appreciate you joining us again. How are you today?
14: Oh, great. Great to be with you, Joseph.
13: Yep, glad to have you. So you have this new book out, Passages Through the Shadows, and I guess it's timely for the midterms. Tell us about it.
14: Well, it continues the series and leaves off where Volume 2 ended. Volume 2 ended with the 100 years growth of socialism in our country and what it means to our country and our departure from the founding principles we are blessed with. Passages Through the Shadows is a battlefield chronicle of the past 2 to 2.5 years. These are articles that were published in various journals that I have compiled into a book to show your listeners the various ways in which our founding principles are in conflict in everyday society with this socialism that is now burgeoning, because not only are they getting everything they want in socialism in our country, they're now openly speaking about rearranging our country in order that it may never be like the founding principles that gave it birth.
13: Right. It's an absolute rejection of them. And
14: yes,
13: they characterize
14: it's
13: this stuff as being,
14: the
13: oh,
14: country.
13: It's... Yeah, and they say it's all... And, you know, they try and justify it by saying it's racist and bigoted, as if the right to free speech is somehow racist or the right to defend yourself is bigoted in some way. And certainly they wouldn't be seeing that. Yeah. I mean, if you had, say, a high capacity semi-automatic rifle and there was a lynch and you were black and a lynch mob was after you, I'd say that the odds kind of started steering towards your favor. But the left wants you to be reliant on the government for everything. So that necessarily means destroying our freedoms.
14: It does, because our country was founded, Joseph, as you know, on individual freedom, freedom from government. It's up to the individual to make their own life, have their own aspirations, create their own wealth, marry whom they please, take care of their family, decide what home they want to buy, et cetera, et cetera. The life of an individual in America, as it was founded, is up to the individual. What socialism wants to do, and it is based on the ideal state theory of Frederick Hegel, which is opposite to John Locke, his ideal state has all the rights that would be assigned in our system to the individual, so that the government can take every right you have. They can determine what you have for a job, whether or not you go to a school, what you eat and where you live. This is what socialism is. And if you're not a member to the party and you do not fawn for the party leader, like as in Obama, and don't think him a god or the one, you're put out, and you could be, if you speak against socialism, when socialism is in force, there are two destinations for you. There is the prison, and there is an execution. That's socialism. It's killed 100 million people in the 20th century alone, and that anybody in this country would think it's some kind of utopia speaks to how uneducated this country is.
13: Yeah, well, they seem to have a dramatic misconception of socialism. And you know, the DSA, for example, they tend to be college-educated people. They think socialism is basically college when no, socialism is North Korea. But then they think that North Korea is a paradise or something. So, like, they keep rewriting history and facts to suit whatever, just to win an argument.
14: Yes, and it's always the lie, isn't it, Joseph? We're going to give everybody everything for free, when anybody who has any common sense knows that nothing, and I mean nothing, is free. You have to earn it, and that is what our country was based on at its founding. Every individual gets to earn the life they choose. In socialism, you have to be given the life that they allow through the government. It is diametrically opposed systems, and I elaborate that on in Volume 2, on pages 381 and 382, where I list the traits of a free country, and beside that, directly opposite, the traits of a tyranny. And socialism is tyranny, plain and simple.
13: Right, and it's such to that, you know, they claim that they value free speech. You know, they'll say, oh, we value arguments. We don't want to limit your speech. We don't oppose this. We're all for all these good things. But then you actually... right. Yeah, because, yeah. You know, the moment they say... When you try to debate, it's just automatically Islamophobia, racism, sexism, yeah. Bigotry of some flavor if you oppose them. So how can you justify saying that you're in favor of having these arguments when the first thing you do is start with the insults and, you know, say that their words are violence?
14: Well, look, you know, being a free people takes courage. It requires courage of every generation. And we have to have the courage, all of us as individuals, to say we are not racist, we're not Islamophobic, what we want is a free country, and you cannot and will not take it from us. We need the courage to stand up right now, everybody vote, and everybody say this is socialism's going nowhere in this country. In fact, we have to dismantle it from our federal government in the form of the administrative state.
13: Yeah, and it is fair to say a majority of Americans oppose socialism, but the trouble is that with the Democrat Party in particular, it's not a majority of their members, but there are plenty of members of the party that oppose it, but then they're still just willing to side with the socialists because, you know, I guess somehow the opposite, the Trump and the Republicans have been painted as so much more worse of a threat to them.
14: That's very true. Socialism always relies on those who go along, right? You can look at the rise of Hitler in Germany or the Bolsheviks in Russia. And there are segments of the population, oh, you know, he's not serious. We're just going to go along. Let's not create trouble. This isn't something to get upset over. Yes, it is. It absolutely is. When you have Hassan Piker telling us that this country is worse than Al-Qaeda, if you're not going to stand up to that sort of thing as a Democrat, then you've got a real problem. But the problem is all of ours if the Democrats get into office in a majority, either in the House or in the Senate. Everybody who cares about this country has to go out and vote against this emerging tyranny of socialism.
13: Yeah, and just to put a finer point on MS Now, they had Hassan Piker on, and the general thrust of the segment wasn't that they disagreed with him. The general thrust was, shut up so we can get elected.
14: Exactly. Don't let him.
13: Yep. Well, Richard Lyons, appreciate you being on the show. About 20 seconds left. Where can listeners get a copy of the book, Passages Through the Shadows?
14: At thednaofdemocracy.com. Joseph, thank you.
13: Yep, thank you for being on. And listeners, appreciate you all tuning into this hour of the Alan Nathan Show. 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
17: ABC News, I'm Dave Packer. Tensions in the Middle East escalating this weekend. The U.S. State Department advising Americans to seriously reconsider travel in the Middle East, citing Houthi hostilities in Saudi Arabia. Now, earlier Saturday, Saudi Arabia confirming Houthis tried to attack Riyadh with a ballistic missile that it says was intercepted. A new U.S. security deal with Greenland announced by President Trump is expected to be finalized at the upcoming U.N. General Assembly. ABC's Lama Hassan in London.
18: The State Department says the deal would remain in effect even if Greenland becomes a fully independent country. Following the announcement, the government of Greenland and the Danish Prime Minister issued a joint statement saying the nations expect to sign a measure next week that strengthens security in the Arctic and the North Atlantic region.
17: Health officials warn of a possible exposure to measles at children's hospitals in Philadelphia and Pittsburgh. In Philadelphia, officials say possibly exposed infants are being offered preventative antibody treatment. This is ABC News. Reporters for three major news organizations say they were denied access to the White House Saturday. A day earlier, President Trump said the media outlets were banned because he doesn't like their coverage. ABC's Stephen Portnoy in Washington.
19: For nearly five decades, federal courts have held that under the First Amendment, the White House cannot strip access to the complex by correspondents based on the content of their reporting. And last year, a federal judge ruled against Trump's efforts to ban the Associated Press from the small contingent of pool reporters who cover him in the Oval Office or on Air Force One. Now, a divided appeals court panel later put much of that ruling on hold, saying that Trump could continue to exclude certain reporters from what it deemed restricted presidential spaces, like the Oval Office, Air Force One, but not from the briefing room or from other areas of the White House when they're open to the entire press corps.
17: CNN, MSNBC, and Politico all issued statements standing by their reporters condemning the president's move and vowing to fight it. I'm Dave Packer, ABC News.
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32: Here's your News Talk 1310 KNOX forecast. A mix of clouds and sun today, with daytime highs approaching 68. Northeast winds 8 to 15 miles per hour. Tonight, lows dip down to about 44. Mainly sunny, tomorrow 68. Bright sunshine, Tuesday, clouds on the increase by Wednesday, highs in the upper 60s. I'm meteorologist Jennifer Wojcicki on News Talk 1310 KNOX. Currently 47.
0: This is America's First News. 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
1: Throwing a lasso around AI. I'm Gordon Deal with Nicole Murray. Thanks for spending part of your weekend with us. Here's what's coming up this hour.
2: Leaders of AI companies are encouraging a slowdown in the technology's growth, but nobody can define what exactly that means.
1: When does it make more financial sense to stay home with a newborn baby versus going back to work?
2: On the travel front, saving money on hotels and Airbnbs by swapping homes with someone.
1: And how TV deals make the NFL rich, with the league getting richer.
3: Those deals were worth each team more than $450 million last year. So that represented about 62% of total revenue, and that's predominantly from TV. National sponsorships also folded in there, as well as some merchandise and big events like the Super Bowl.
1: Kurt Bodenhausen at Sportico on NFL teams earning $24 billion last year. What types of situations keep tech observers up at night when it comes to the growth of artificial intelligence? We're joined now by Subodha Kumar, founding director of the Center for Business Analytics and Disruptive Technologies at Temple University. Subodha, how do you see it?
4: There are multiple factors here. Not only just tech leaders, many people are worried that uncontrolled growth of AI may lead to a point where it will be hard to decipher the good parts of AI versus the bad part. And this is not the first time we are hearing this. We have been hearing from even leaders in 1950s have talked about it. When this kind of technology grow, we may have problems. And what these tech leaders are only pointing out, that we need to be careful. None of them is providing any solution or anything. They are just telling that we have to be careful the way it is growing. And I don't see any problem in this discussion, because it's a fear of unknown more than anything else at this point.
1: Right. So what I'm trying to get at is, what does it mean to slow down? Now, take fewer profits? I mean, that doesn't seem to be the American business thing to do.
4: Exactly. That's what I'm saying. There's no solution of meaning of slow down, in fact, and there is no proper way to slow down. What does it even mean that we use AI less? We are not going to do that. Right. We use the development of new solution less. That's not going to happen. And if we do that, as these leaders have also pointed out, in fact, if good actors slow it down, bad actors are not going to slow down.
1: Yeah.
4: And that is even much worse. So it is. We can talk whatever we want, but we, at least right now, we don't have a process, or we don't have a clear meaning of slowing down. So many of these things are just theory, and it's not very clear how and why we want to implement it. The sentiments are right, but how we will do it is very unclear at this point, or what it even means to slowing down is very, very unclear.
1: We're speaking with Subodha Kumar, founding director of the Center for Business Analytics and Disruptive Technologies at Temple University in Philadelphia. What are the types of AI things that keep you up at night?
4: Well, on the positive side, AI is trying to solve problems that were unsolved for years, and it can save lives, like in healthcare. It can improve the economic power of countries, like in finance, and those things really keep me awake on the positive side. On the negative side, the challenges they are bringing, even the most cutting edge technology like biometrics is being challenged with the bad use of AI, and most importantly, that if AI becomes uncontrollable, how are we going to deal with that? That is more worrisome, and that keeps me more awake at night than anything else.
1: The biometrics, explain that a little more.
4: So see, we thought even 5 years back that if we open a bank account, or verification of bank account is done through voice, that cannot be broken, or through face. But a lot of those things are being challenged. The AI-generated voice these days is so good that even the very secure bank's biometric cannot detect the difference between the real voice versus AI-generated voice. And these kind of things we thought is almost impossible even just 5 years back. And those are the kind I'm talking about right now.
1: Wow. Are there needed guardrails that you specifically would like to see in place?
4: 100%. That is the part I'm more convinced in my mind. And those guardrails could come in many different ways. The number one is that right now, all these companies are using variety of data. They are giving results. We are not clear about why we are getting what we are getting, what kind of data is used to get those kind of results. So both explainability and the some kind of responsibility on the development is missing in our current policies and regulations. So that we need to be more stringent about. That if I'm getting a result, I should know that why I'm getting this result, what could be the negative implications, what are the chances it could be wrong. Many of those things, many tech companies are not telling us, or they are not even bothered because they are busy making money.
1: Thanks, Subodha. Subodha Kumar, founding director of the Center for Business Analytics and Disruptive Technologies at Temple University in Philadelphia. Coming up next on This Weekend, the NFL is rich and getting richer.
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0: to what's going on in your industry and keeping up with them and caring about their lives. And it'll just make reentering the workforce a little less challenging.
1: Absolutely. Now, on the financial end of things, how much should one have saved by the age of 35? Primetime parenthood here.
0: Oh, man, yeah. You should have about 2 times your salary saved. And I tell this letter writer, if you contributed aggressively and have more than this, taking a year off might not throw you still off track. But once again, compound interest makes it so, you know, you are giving up exponentially more money than what you've actually put into your retirement account. But as I said, and I really do believe this, you know, time with your family, you can't get back. It's hard to get back into the job market and to break back into the workforce. It is impossible to get the first year with your child back. So if you have 2 times your salary, that really does free you up and you have a little more latitude as to what you can do and do responsibly.
2: 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Coming up next on This Weekend, using AI to do more with less.
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13: Here's your News Talk 1310 KNOX forecast. A mix of clouds and sun today with daytime highs approaching 68. Northeast winds 8 to 15 miles per hour. Tonight, lows down to about 44. Mainly sunny, tomorrow, 68. Bright sunshine, Tuesday, clouds on the increase by Wednesday, highs in the upper 60s. I'm meteorologist Jennifer Wojcicki on News Talk 1310 KNOX. Currently 47.
14: 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We're here to get it started. This weekend with Gordon Deal.
2: Thanks for spending part of your weekend with us. Gordon Deal with Nicole Murray. 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It's from Roy Schwartz, co-founder of Axios. Roy, what did you look at?
15: The reason we wrote the book is actually we're a little worried that AI at the moment is doing the opposite. We feel like there's so many decisions that people have to make, which AI to use, which query to put in, and it's actually complicating our lives in the near term. And so our concern around what's coming is that people will have to simplify their personal life and their work life just in order to be able to keep up with things. And then the book itself, what it does is it gives you lots of really great frameworks that you can use today, tomorrow, to help simplify that life and use AI as a way to hold yourself accountable.
2: Okay, for example.
15: So a great example is meetings. We all have too many meetings. We all wonder if those meetings are actually working in our favor. Are they helping us achieve our goals? So we have queries in the book that you can use that says, okay, these are the goals I'm trying to achieve over the next week, month, quarter, whatever it may be. And then you can use the query to help you with AI reviewing your calendar, reviewing the meetings, coming back to you and saying, 50% of your time is spent on meetings that are aligned with those goals. The other 50% are not. Maybe some of them could be an email. Maybe you don't need to attend some of them, but it helps start promoting the question. And really in the book, we come up with a framework that's confront, delete, amplify. And so the big part is how can you use AI to help you confront things in your life that are not as efficient or not as helpful as they could be?
2: If there's somebody listening to us talk here and decides, you know what, today's the day, I'm going to give AI a shot for my personal life, where do they go? Do you like ChatGPT? Do you like a Perplexity? Like, what do you recommend?
15: Well, I think if you want to see AI at its best, there's also at its worst, but at its best, you connect your email and you connect your calendar to either one of the main, whichever AI you want to use. Mine, I happen to have connected it to Claude, and I ask it any question. It will find an email quicker than any other system you've ever seen, and it will help you understand how you're actually spending your time.
2: Man, so you're putting the minutes at a minimum back in your day, it seems like.
15: Well, that's the idea. The idea is really to simplify your life so that you can have more time to amplify the things that matter. This book isn't just about AI. It's really just in reaction to the fact that our lives are so complex, that we're drowning in so much news and information at our work, at our house, in our personal lives. And so what can you do in order to simplify your life so that you can keep up and do the things that you want to do? So it's not just, you know, use AI to be more productive. It's actually beyond that. It's what can you actually remove from your life that's weighing you down so that you can move more quickly at a time when so much is happening so fast.
2: We're speaking with Roy Schwartz. He's co-founder of Axios, also author of a new book called Simplify. 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More broadly here through a wider angle, AI seems to be going through ebbs and flows here in terms of popularity and unpopularity. Slow it down, speed it up if you're listening to the White House. How do you read what's happening here?
15: I mean, there's a lot of very dangerous signs out there, right? When you have the heads of AI at so many different organizations saying that we should slow down, I think we should be listening to them. 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And so, you know, what I've been trying to focus on is how can I use it for good? How can I use it in the areas that I can personally control?
2: Thanks, Roy. Roy Schwartz, co-founder of Axios. Again, the book is called Simplify. Do 50% more with 50% less. Coming up next on This Weekend, expensive colleges feeling the financial squeeze.
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0: thanks for joining us. A woman named Haley Davis went to a North Carolina estate sale looking for ginger jars, but someone else had already bought them. Instead, the 23-year-old left with three digital cameras for $10 each. Later, she discovered that one contained a photo she never expected to see, an image of herself in the fourth grade. People.com says Davis, who lives in Robbins, charged one of the cameras and eventually plugged its SD card into her MacBook, where she found eight folders of someone else's photos. As she searched for clues about the owner, she found an image containing the name Ryan Hauser and asked her stepdad if he recognized it. Her stepdad did. He taught this kid Hauser in high school and worked alongside his father. Turns out Hauser at the time had recently completed a hike of the Appalachian Trail and had gone to the school to speak to students about things like the animals he encountered and the gear he carried. Meanwhile, their family was working to get the SD card back to Hauser. That'll do it for this hour. For Nicole Murray, I'm Gordon Deal. 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
6: ABC News, I'm Brian Clark. 2 days after North Korea said it would respond to what it called U.S. hostilities, the country has launched two projectiles. The first, a short-range ballistic missile towards the sea. The second, not publicly identified by South Korea, but the South says it's exchanging information with the U.S. and Japan. Ed Sheeran performed in Philadelphia, his first show since dropping Macklemore from his tour after a firestorm over his pro-Palestinian comments. Speaking on stage, Sheeran said what's happening in Gaza is catastrophic, unjustifiable, and disproportionate.
7: I have tried in my career not to be a political commentator of any kind, because I want my music and shows to be about unity, not division, about humanity, not politics.
6: President Trump continues to dismiss concerns about the rapid advancements in artificial intelligence. He said Saturday he's going to move to create a new AI force along with an AI czar. This is ABC News. Pennsylvania continues to deal with a measles outbreak that officials in the Commonwealth say is responsible for four deaths. Dr. Matthew McCarthy of Drexel Hill Pediatrics in the Philadelphia area says vaccinations are the best way to prevent measles.
8: With the increase in vaccine hesitancy or outright vaccine refusal, we've seen the percentage coverage of those immunizations, in particular measles, mumps, rubella, decrease. And so that's exactly why we're seeing these outbreaks occur at this point.
6: Eric and Lyle Menendez have another hearing before a California parole board. The two were convicted of killing their parents in 1989. They were denied parole last year after a panel deemed they still posed a risk to public safety and had openly broken rules while in prison. Lyle Menendez's hearing set for February 23rd. Eric's will be one day later. And Tropical Depression 6 in the Atlantic Ocean has strengthened into Tropical Storm Fay. The storm poses no threat to land. I'm Brian Clark, ABC News.
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17: Here's your News Talk 1310 KNOX forecast. A mix of clouds and sun today, with daytime highs approaching 68. Northeast winds 8 to 15 miles per hour. Tonight, lows dip down to about 44. Mainly sunny tomorrow, 68. Bright sunshine Tuesday, clouds on the increase by Wednesday, highs in the upper 60s. I'm meteorologist Jennifer Wojcicki on News Talk 1310 KNOX. Currently 46.

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1: Glad you could be with us. Professional football is America's favorite sport to watch, and all those eyeballs on the NFL mean lots of money. The NFL's 32 teams generated an estimated $23.5 billion last year, up 6% from 2024, and total NFL revenue topped $24 billion. A numbers breakdown from Kurt Bodenhausen, reporter at Sportico. Kurt, how rich is the league?
2: The NFL is the king of the castle. I mean, everybody's looking at the NFL, and they're looking up at the NFL very enviously. And it all starts with that TV deal, that national TV deal that they have with CBS and Fox and NBC and ESPN and YouTube and Amazon and Netflix. And they've expanded their reach and are carving out new packages. And that just means more dollars in NFL owners' pocketbooks. Those deals were worth each team more than $450 million last year. So that represented about 62% of total revenue. And that's predominantly from TV. National sponsorships also folded in there, as well as some merchandise and big events like the Super Bowl. But TV is really driving the train here.
1: Yeah. What's another, I guess, popular revenue generator? Is it ticket sales and concessions, or?
2: Yeah, sports teams all kind of make money the same way. There's ideally a TV number, and the bigger the better. Then there's premium seating, team sponsorships. For the NFL, it's luxury suites, and then general seating represents about $4 billion, a little over $4 billion of total revenue, and then sponsorship comes in right behind that. It's 11% of the overall pie, about $2.7 billion with our estimates.
1: Jeez. And then, I mean, the NBA has done very well lately, I believe, in terms of viewership. How come it just doesn't compare to football?
2: Well, the NBA numbers in our story are a year out of date, so we'll update those shortly, and they will, in terms of revenue, look more closely like the NFL with the new TV deal kicking in for the 25-26 season. But in terms of viewership, yeah, nobody touches the NFL. It traditionally represents, you know, at least 80 of the 100 most watched broadcasts. And that's a large function of, the NFL's place in the current U.S. viewing ecosystem. It does an unbelievable job just as a viewer, a TV sport. You fold in the gambling opportunities there. Fantasy football is, you know, played by tens of millions of people and leads to bigger audiences, and only having 17 games. So every game is an event once a week. There's a cadence to the NFL where the other leagues, NBA, NHL, and most importantly, MLB, with 162 games, it's harder. Each game doesn't feel so big.
1: Yeah.
2: The NBA, and to a lesser degree, the NHL, I think fights a narrative that the regular season doesn't even matter. That things don't start until the playoffs. And so that's hard to get people to show up and in big numbers for a regular season game in those sports.
1: Man, we're speaking with Kurt Bodenhausen, reporter at Sportico. His story is called How NFL Teams and Owners Made $23.5 Billion Last Year. So we referenced the NBA. How does, like, even more worldly, like soccer, right? The English Premier League, popular, well-known franchises. How does it measure up here?
2: Yeah, the EPL in the 24-25 season did $9.2 billion in revenue. So it's good number. Granted, there are only 20 teams, so we'll preface it that way, versus at least 30 in the four biggest U.S. sports leagues. But 9.2, again, the EPL is unmatched in terms of global reach, global fan base. But in terms of dollars and cents, it doesn't touch the three biggest sports leagues in the U.S., and it's just ahead of hockey, honestly, because what you have is, once you get past those big six clubs, the Chelsea's, the Manchester United's, the Arsenal's, mm-hmm. Liverpool's of the world, which are all generating massive revenue, $800-900 million, which is kind of rare air. That's only really Cowboys and Rams swimming in that kind of territory. Jeez. But it drops down pretty quickly. Once you get down to the bottom clubs, you're looking at $250 million a year in revenue. And again, we started with the NFL. Every team gets a check from the league, more than $450 million. Jeez. So the EPL has great reach, biggest fan bases alongside Real Madrid and Barcelona. Mm-hmm. But in terms of dollars and cents, it's really no match for the big U.S. leagues.
1: Thanks, Kurt. Kurt Bodenhausen, reporter at Sportico. Coming up next on This Weekend, when does it make sense to take off a year for a newborn?

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14: Here's your News Talk 1310 KNOX forecast. A mix of clouds and sun today with daytime highs approaching 68. Northeast winds 8 to 15 miles per hour. Tonight, lows dip down to about 44. Mainly sunny, tomorrow, 68. Bright sunshine, Tuesday, clouds on the increase by Wednesday, highs in the upper 60s. I'm meteorologist Jennifer Wojcicki on News Talk 1310 KNOX. Currently, 46.
15: 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We're here to get it started. 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
1: 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It's from Roy Schwartz, co-founder of Axios. Roy, what did you look at?
16: The reason we wrote the book is actually we're a little worried that AI at the moment is doing the opposite. We feel like there's so many decisions that people have to make, which AI to use, which query to put in, and it's actually complicating our lives in the near term. And so our concern around what's coming is that people will have to simplify their personal life and their work life just in order to be able to keep up with things. And then the book itself, what it does is it gives you lots of really great frameworks that you can use today, tomorrow, to help simplify that life and use AI as a way to hold yourself accountable.
1: Okay. For example.
16: So a great example is meetings. We all have too many meetings. We all wonder if those meetings are actually working in our favor. Are they helping us achieve our goals? So we have queries in the book that you can use that says, okay, these are the goals I'm trying to achieve over the next week, month, quarter, whatever it may be. And then you can use the query to help you with AI reviewing your calendar, reviewing the meetings, coming back to you and saying 50% of your time is spent on meetings that are aligned with those goals. The other 50% are not. Maybe some of them could be an email. Maybe you don't need to attend some of them, but it helps start promoting the question. And really in the book, we come up with a framework that's confront, delete, amplify. And so the big part is how can you use AI help you confront things in your life that are not as efficient or not as helpful as they could be.
1: If there's somebody listening to us talk here and decides, you know what, today's the day, I'm going to give AI a shot for my personal life. Where do they go? Do you like ChatGPT? Do you like a Perplexity? Like, what do you recommend?
16: Well, I think if you want to see AI at its best, there's also at its worst, but at its best, you connect your email and you connect your calendar to either one of the main, whichever AI you want to use. Mine, I happen to have connected it to Claude, and I ask it any question. It will find an email quicker than any other system you've ever seen, and it will help you understand how you're actually spending your time.
1: Man, so you're putting the minutes at a minimum back in your day, it seems like.
16: Well, that's the idea. The idea is really to simplify your life so that you can have more time to amplify the things that matter. This book isn't just about AI. It's really just in reaction to the fact that our lives are so complex, that we're drowning in so much news and information at our work, at our house, in our personal lives. And so what can you do in order to simplify your life so that you can keep up and do the things that you want to do? So it's not just, you know, use AI to be more productive. It's actually beyond that. It's what can you actually remove from your life that's weighing you down so that you can move more quickly at a time when so much is happening so fast.
1: We're speaking with Roy Schwartz. He's co-founder of Axios, also author of a new book called Simplify. Do 50% more with 50% less. More broadly here through a wider angle, AI seems to be going through ebbs and flows here in terms of popularity and unpopularity. Slow it down, speed it up if you're listening to the White House. How do you read what's happening here?
16: I mean, there's a lot of very dangerous signs out there, right? When you have the heads of AI at so many different organizations saying that we should slow down, I think we should be listening to them. There's a lot of things that are going to be out of our control. And so, you know, what I've been trying to focus on is how can I use it for good? How can I use it in the areas that I can personally control?
1: Thanks, Roy. Roy Schwartz, co-founder of Axios. Again, the book is called Simplify. Do 50% more with 50% less. Coming up next on This Weekend, expensive colleges feeling the financial squeeze.
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27: 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Wozmik in, fires and scores! Justin Wozmik, far down goal on the takeaway. Red River right now has a 2-0 lead.
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1: Thanks for spending part of your weekend with us. Over a dozen U.S. colleges now have a sticker price of more than $100,000 a year. But even with those soaring price tags, many high-priced schools are under intense economic strain. Here's Jessica Dickler, personal finance reporter at CNBC. Jess, take us through it.
28: We've been tracking the cost of college for a long time, and we are just seeing it tick up continuously year after year. Now we have close to 16 or so schools that have a sticker price of more than $100,000 a year. So the cost is pretty shocking and, you know, a major deterrent to a lot of students and families. So here I kind of dove into how much students actually pay and what is driving the increased cost and why so many schools at the same time are financially struggling, even though they're charging so much.
1: Why do they charge, or at least seemingly charge, so much, yet generally speaking, most families don't actually pay the $100,000?
28: Yeah, well, that's a lot of this happens behind the scenes. So it's not readily transparent, you know, how much students are going to pay in the end when they apply to a school. There has been this slow shift to what they call high tuition, high aid. Schools are raising the price, but they're also giving out more generous financial aid packages. And that's not just need-based aid, but also primarily merit-based aid. So they're offering financial incentives to get students to come because it's just getting increasingly competitive.
1: Mm. We're speaking with Jessica Dickler, personal finance reporter at CNBC. The story is called College Sticker Prices Keep Rising, Why Many Schools Are Still Under Financial Strain. Somebody referenced a ticking time bomb in higher education. That would be what?
28: Yeah, so I talked to the president president of Colby College in Maine. This is a really top-tier small liberal arts school, and the president, David Green, was telling me that a lot of schools are in this precarious financial position because they don't have very many families that are paying the full price of admission. So schools are offering a lot of aid, and therefore they have seen their tuition revenue actually decline over time, and that's what he's calling the ticking time bomb, that this is not a financial model that is sustainable in the long run.
1: Demographics are not helping either.
28: Right. We have seen this general enrollment, what they call the enrollment cliff, which is that fewer students are going to college. There's a smaller population of college-age students. Colleges also have other financial, constraints here. They have higher operating costs. Like I said, they're giving out more aid. And there's an overall, increased financial headwinds that a lot of schools are facing.
1: Jesus. So, we've seen a lot of them close the past, few years. Are more of them on the chopping block?
28: Yes, a lot of these smaller schools have closed. We've seen that number increase pretty rapidly. But now we're seeing some bigger name, more mid-tier, larger schools in financial jeopardy. And that's because they are just not able to compete for students. They're not meeting their enrollment numbers, their tuition revenue is falling, and we are going to see some bigger name schools potentially close in the years ahead.
1: You touched on it briefly, but explain the lack of transparency. Does that rank up there in terms of our frustration with higher education in general?
28: Yes. First of all, a lot of students are just put off by the sheer cost. But then when they apply to schools, they don't even learn what their financial aid package will be until they get their offer admission. And that happens in the late spring.
1: Thanks, Jess. Jessica Dickler, personal finance reporter at CNBC. Coming up next on This Weekend, swapping homes instead of booking a hotel.
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1: Hey, glad you're with us. As travel costs rise, a growing number of people are trading hotel stays for home exchanges that offer local experiences and lower prices. Here's Betty Lynn Fisher, consumer reporter at USA Today. Betty, what did you look at?
9: Yeah, so a couple of weeks ago, I wrote about clothing swaps where you can kind of, you know, bring your old clothes and get free to you clothes. This is similar, where there are some services like Kindred and Home Exchange and HomeLink where they are using, you know, you use your own home, you put it up. Instead of, you know, a short-term rental, you're putting it up as a swap that, you know, when you go on vacation, your home's not being used. So, you know, you can put it up where somebody can come and utilize your home. And then you get in this particular one that I wrote about for Kindred, it's a give one to get one. So that kind of becomes your currency is, you know, if you put it up four or five nights, then, you know, you get five nights credit going somewhere else where someone else would have put up their home. And so it's a different model and a way for people to perhaps save on some money for their travel costs.
1: Does it matter what kind of home you have? Like, say you're, I don't know, one bedroom, perhaps rundown apartment versus swapping out for somebody's glorious McMansion somewhere on the beach?
9: It is actually a one for one. So, I mean, it is going to be supply and demand and, you know, who, you know, if somebody's going to want to take your one bedroom that maybe is not as glorious as you said, as that, you know, beachfront condo.
1: Man, so what kind of vetting is involved here?
9: They do some verification processes for prospective members. They have to apply using their own home. Those homes also then go through an online acceptance program to confirm that they're safe and, you know, that they're for real.
1: Yeah.
9: And then there are also damage and protection programs that are covered as well.
1: Jeez. All right. So what kind of fees are involved here? But I presume it's not totally free.
9: Right. So there are fees in terms of kind of for service fees and for cleaning fees, similar to kind of those short-term rental swaps. I'm sorry, services. And that it depends upon location and whether it's domestic or international.
1: Yeah. We're speaking with Betty Lynn Fisher, consumer reporter at USA Today. Her story is called Travelers Are Swapping Homes Instead of Booking Hotels. She looked at a service called Kindred. There are other ones called Home Exchange and Home Link. This musician you spoke to, Cassandra Jenkins, how does she use it? What does she do here?
9: She really uses it, she's a traveling musician who goes on tour a lot, and so she uses it a lot while she's on tour, and then again uses, you know, opens up her home for that as well. And she says that she really likes kind of just that homey feel. It doesn't feel kind of quite like a hotel or maybe the more commercialized short-term rentals, where you can get some recommendations from your hosts of kind of, you know, dropping into a community and kind of living as a local.
1: Wow. So you decide you're going away on spring break. You try to use another home and you put yours up for the dates you're away, or do you have to clear out when somebody says, I need to use my credits and you need to be out on this particular date?
9: Yeah, no, it's really a matter of whether or not you can find, you put up your home when you are, when it's available.
1: Thanks, Betty. Betty Lynn Fisher, consumer reporter at USA Today. Coming up next on This Weekend, a shocking find at a North Carolina estate sale.
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1: Thanks for joining us. A woman named Haley Davis went to a North Carolina estate sale looking for ginger jars, but someone else had already bought them. Instead, the 23-year-old left with three digital cameras for $10 each. Later, she discovered that one contained a photo she never expected to see, an image of herself in the fourth grade. People.com says Davis, who lives in Robbins, charged for one of the cameras and eventually plugged its SD card into her MacBook, where she found 8 folders of someone else's photos. As she searched for clues about the owner, she found an image containing the name Ryan Hauser and asked her stepdad if he recognized it. Her stepdad did. He taught this kid Hauser in high school and worked alongside his father. Turns out Hauser at the time had recently completed a hike of the Appalachian Trail and had gone to the school to speak to students about things like the animals he encountered and the gear he carried. Meanwhile, their family was working to get the SD card back to Hauser. That'll do it for this hour. For Nicole Murray, I'm Gordon Deal. 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
15: Here's your News Talk 1310 KNOX forecast. A mix of clouds and sun today, with daytime highs approaching 68. Northeast winds 8 to 15 miles per hour. Tonight, lows dip down to about 44. Mainly sunny tomorrow, 68. Bright sunshine Tuesday, clouds on the increase by Wednesday, highs in the upper 60s. I'm meteorologist Jennifer Wojcicki on News Talk 1310 KNOX. Currently 46.
16: Welcome to Awake to Righteousness, a ministry of Harvest Baptist Church in Larimore, North Dakota. 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And now, Here are your hosts, Aaron Custer and Josh Fryman.
17: Welcome back to another edition of Awake to Righteousness. Glad to be in studio with Aaron. Good to have you here.
18: Absolutely. Good to be here as always.
17: I keep saying I'm going to try to come up with a different intro. It's just, you know, I got nothing.
18: Yeah, I think just welcoming people to the program is pretty sufficient. You know,
17: keep it simple.
18: Yeah, keep it simple. And then, of course, if you do the same thing long enough, then it becomes a security blanket for people and they love hearing it.
17: That you know, comfort at 7 a.m.
18: Right.
17: On the radio. Yeah.
18: And then you don't want to mess it up because then they'll be mad at you.
17: That's true.
18: Change it.
17: We don't want that.
18: Don't.
17: You know how much we care about not making people mad.
18: Exactly. Got to keep them in their comfort zone.
17: That's right. Yeah. So, looking forward to the episode today. The subject matter, and I know we've talked about this a little bit last week, but the last episode, but you know, we went on a trip. And part of that kind of comes into play in this subject matter today. And I preached on it at our church for a midweek service. And, you know, sometimes, you know, you preach a message, you know, you speak and, you know, you're like, I think that was I was supposed to do. But then there are other times where I think I did what I was supposed to do. And then the church responds like really well. And I probably in the first few hours after the service received, you know, quite a number of people that said that was a blessing. And that has nothing to do with me, by the way. That has just to do with the truth that was brought out. Matter of fact, I think one of the things that's interesting is I use a lot of scripture. And in that, I think that's probably tied to why people were blessed by it. You know, there's just a lot of Bible. So
18: yeah, that's an important one, right?
17: Yeah. So, but that also kind of helps us clue in a little bit on what resonates with people. And so we decided to take a run at it for the show today. And that is the subject of the glory of God and why it's important, why it matters. But then specifically related to prayer. Why is prayer such an important part of the matter of bringing glory to God? And so we're going to try to look at that a little bit today.
18: Yeah, no, that sounds good. And I think it is an interesting perspective on the subject, you know,
17: yeah.
18: And the glory of God. What does that look like literally? And yeah, I think, you know, it's important to remember that, for instance, the Bible says, the heavens declare the glory of God.
17: Yeah.
18: You know, and the firmament showeth his handiwork. And so we certainly can see the glory of God all around us in various ways, but there's more to it than just that.
17: Sure.
18: There's more to it than just looking at creation.
17: Yeah. It's interesting. That's a great question because, you know, you could define it by the word, like the word in the Hebrew speaks of the weight or the, you know, so we think of majesty, like what makes God God? You know, what is it about him that has the glory, has the weight to it? And I think it's interesting that in Romans, when Paul is saying that there's no difference between any of us, all of us have to be saved the same way, whether you're rich, you're poor, if you're intelligent or you're ignorant, whether you're a Jew, you're a Greek, all of us are the same. There is no difference, for all have sinned.
18: Mm-hmm.
17: But then he says the consequence of sinning, we come short of the glory of God.
18: Yep.
17: That doesn't mean we come short of the creation, like you just said, right?
18: Exactly.
17: So that is a really powerful statement, and it's really, it should mean something that that's a consequence. We fall short, or we come short of the glory of God. And so to answer your question specifically, when you say, well, what is the glory of God? Well, we could say what God says it is. And in the book of Exodus, chapter 33, and then also chapter 34, I'm not going to read these verses. I'd encourage you, our listeners, to maybe look at it yourself. But Moses is in this situation where God has said, I'm going to keep my word because that's what I do. My character is to do that. I'm going to give you the promised land, but I'm not going to go with you. You know, the people are rebelling. They're in sin. Again, God resists the proud. He gives grace to humble. They are being proud. So God's, you know, not going to go along with that. Moses, and I'm paraphrasing this, really condensing it pretty much here. Moses says, we don't want to do that. Like, I don't want an angel. We don't want just milk and honey. We don't want just the blessing. Other nations have that. The key that separates us from everybody else is you mm-hmm. speaking to God. So it's your presence. And he makes this famous prayer. He says, show me your glory. Like, I want to see your glory. And God says, okay. And God's response to Moses' request for seeing his glory is he said, I will make my goodness pass before you. So everything about God, we could describe it as good. Mm-hmm. Even his judgment is good. His wrath is good. His holiness is good. His love is good. Everything about God is good. But then the next chapter, chapter 34, when God actually passes by Moses so he can behold, we learn that God manifesting his glory is not just something that it was seen. It was also something that was heard. Mm-hmm. He proclaimed audibly the name of the Lord, and he's merciful and he's gracious and he's compassionate. So I think to answer your question, what is the glory of God? Well, a big part of it is the manifestation of the attributes and character of God. That's the glory of God.
18: Sure.
17: Right. So how does that tie to prayer? What we desire, or should desire at least, is that we want to see God's attributes and character on display.
18: Yep.
17: And I believe scripture teaches that a person who's praying is likely more sensitive to it. So the illustration I gave was that, you know, you come up into the assembly and you got 250 people in the room there, and you say, hey, this happened on the mission field. We got the building in South Africa, or we were able to locate a building in Berlin, Germany, or hey, this guy's wife got saved. She's a Christian. You know, we've been praying for her. There's those that have initial response of, oh, praise the Lord. Oh, that's wonderful. Oh, that's so great. But then there's other people who just kind of hear it and be like, oh, okay. You know, like it's just part of the announcements. You know, it means nothing more, no more than talking about how the Fellowship Sunday meal is going to be pulled pork.
18: Right.
17: You know, like it's just information. Well, the difference is one person has been praying, seeking God, asking for him to work. And so when God does work, they're ready. They're anticipating it. And I'll say one more thing and then I'll throw it over to you because sure. I'm talking a lot here.
18: No, it's okay.
17: In 2 Kings chapter 6, there's a really interesting account of a man named Elisha who is able to tell the king of Israel all the plans of the king that they're at war with and at enmity with. And the enemy, the king that they're fighting against, he's frustrated. You know, he's like, I can't believe this. What, do we have a spy? And they said, no, we don't have a spy, but Israel has this prophet who, you know, you could be in your bedchamber whispering a secret. He would figure that out, mm-hmm. right? So the king says, let's kill him. You know, it seems like a, you know, response that the world would have. Let's just kill him. Well, the army finds him, and they surround where he's living, and he has a servant. So the entire group is him and the servant. That's it, two people. And the servant goes out, and he sees that they're surrounded by the enemy. He comes in, and he's afraid. But what I love about that text, Aaron, is that when Elisha says to him, fear not, what he says is there are more with us than there are with them.
18: Sure.
17: He doesn't say God will send more with us. They already were there.
18: They were already there, right.
17: Which tells us that God had already worked. God had already provided. God had already protected. Whatever synonym you want to use, God had already worked, but only one of them recognized it. And I don't want to be the one who doesn't recognize it. I don't want to be the one who can't see God on display. Because, again, God's attributes and character on display is his glory.
18: Yep.
17: And so I believe that a prayer life, a healthy prayer life, is what keeps us focused on our dependency upon God. Lord, we need you to do this. So that when something does happen, you're quick to give God glory.
18: Sure.
17: So that's the attachment to prayer. And if I didn't connect that, just go ahead and tell me.
18: Yeah, no, I think that's very clear. And as you were talking, it it's so thought-provoking to me because, you know, even just looking up the phrase, glory of God, if you just look that up in the Bible, how many times it appears in the Bible, you know, it's all over the place.
17: Yeah.
18: And it's so many different, what we would say, meanings, but it's not different meanings. Like you can find, you know, as an example, 1 Corinthians 10, it's speaking of, verse number 28 says, if any man say unto you, this is offered in sacrifice to idols, eat not for the sake that showed it, and for conscience sake, for the earth is the Lord's, the fullness thereof. So it's talking about meat offered unto idols. Should we eat it or should we not? And then it speaks about our conscience. But then in verse number 31, it says, whether therefore ye eat or drink or whatsoever ye do, do all to the glory of God. So meaning the glory of God should be able to be observed in our actions.
17: Yeah.
18: And in our life.
17: Yeah.
18: Right. And so I think that at least for myself, I can say when the tendency is to think of the phrase, the glory of God. The first thing that pops into my head is, you know, the majesty of creation, or, you know, and we could talk a little bit about our trip that we took and like the mountains,
17: yeah,
18: and the lakes and the, you know, the sea and all the, just the amazing things mm-hmm. that we see. And you look up at the sky at nighttime on a cloudless night, the stars are unbelievable.
17: Yeah.
18: Like millions and billions of stars, whatever, however many stars I think there's billions. And you say, the glory of God is amazing. And
17: yeah.
18: You know, what is man that thou art mindful of him? You know, mm-hmm. like those are the phrases that pop into my head, and it's so true. But at the same time, as that's also true, it's, I think, a limited view of the glory of God if all we do is look at
17: yeah.
18: the creation around us. Or
17: yeah.
18: we look at the majestic things that God created, or you know, unbelievable, like, you know, you read in the Bible and you read of the miracles that were performed, and you say, oh, that's clearly portraying the glory of God. Well, the point is, I think, that you're making is the glory of God is all around us.
17: Yeah.
18: In everything.
17: Yeah.
18: The question is, are we able to see it? Are we in tune with it?
17: Yeah, exactly right.
18: And prayer is the way, one of the ways, but maybe the main way.
17: Mm-hmm.
18: 'Cause what is prayer? Prayer is talking to God.
17: Yeah.
18: It's communicating, literally communicating with the Creator.
17: Mm-hmm.
18: And so, if we are praying and communicating and fellowshipping with God, then we are going to have so much more access to observing his glory.
17: Yeah, amen. Yeah, I think like in relation to our trip, like when we talked about that, when you were listing the things that we were amazing, the mountains and the lakes, and immediately to my mind came the pasta and the ragu
18: yes,
17: and the
18: yes.
17: cappuccino. Yeah.
18: Yeah. Yeah.
17: Yeah, that stuff too. But,
18: yeah.
17: but in all seriousness though, we had a situation where, and I'm not trying to pat ourselves on the back right now. I'm just using it as an illustration, but it does fit. So, you know, we overheard the conversation that those guys were having at the port about the weather, that not only is the water so clear, but the there's no haze. If you remember, they had an eruption and on the mainland of Italy, and there had been a haze, but then even the heat haze kind of thing.
18: Sure.
17: And you could see Monte Cristo, the island of Monte Cristo, from, you know, when we went around the island on the boat, the water had visibility up to like 30 meters or something like that. And so we overhear them saying, it's not normally like this. Hmm. Our first response was, oh, praise the Lord.
18: Right.
17: Because we had specifically prayed, Lord, what you say, oh, you really think God did that just for you? No, I think he did it because he deserves glory.
18: That's it. Right.
17: And
18: he
17: did it because we had prayed, can you do things that only you can do to help this become, you know, more enjoyable, more memorable? And we didn't know that, but we happened to overhear locals say that it's normally not like this.
18: Sure.
17: This is more beautiful than normal. And our first response was praise the Lord. And my point is, I don't think our first response would have been praise the Lord had we not prayed about it.
18: Sure. Agreed.
17: If we had just gone, it had been like, oh, Italy is beautiful. That would have been our reaction. But because we had prayed, we were conscious of God and his involvement in our leisure, even because God is part of our, even our leisure. He makes it better. And that's just an example. We could talk about other examples that he did too. Maybe we should do a show about that. Like, there were some really cool things, even, you know, getting to at Westminster Abbey when we got to go up there without the passes and they just let us through.
18: Yeah.
17: Like, and the guy's like, don't tell anybody. Like, why did he do that for us? You know, like, I think, well, because it was another opportunity for us to, oh, the Lord did that for us, that kind of thing. Well, we can talk about that another time. I'm going to get sidetracked here. But my point is that prayer, and like you said, prayer is talking to God. The scripture is God talking to us. But prayer makes us conscious of our dependency upon God. And so when things do happen, there's this quickness to recognize him and give him the glory that he deserves.
18: Yep.
17: The majesty, the praise, the recognition that he deserves. You mentioned in 1 Corinthians 10 where he said that we're to what was the verse again about? It was something about doing it for the glory of God, or
18: whether therefore ye eat or drink or whatsoever
17: okay,
18: you do.
17: Okay,
18: that, do all to the glory.
17: Okay, I didn't. Yeah, I didn't know if that was the right verse. So let's talk about that for a little bit, because that's important. So what that means is, because David is an example of what you said, we can live our lives in a way that manifests the glory of God. David did that when he slew Goliath. He didn't say, I'm doing this that all the earth may know there's a brave soldier in Israel. He said that all the earth may know there's a God in Israel. Mm-hmm. So it was his actions, but it put God on display, right? So I think that's important. But also, and you've heard me use this illustration before, but if you're driving on Highway 2 or Highway 29 and you see off in the distance a mile or two, and for those listening on a podcast in North Dakota, that actually is possible to see out a mile or two.
18: Yeah, exactly. Yeah. Well, I was thinking about even that for somebody from North Dakota, quick rabbit trail.
17: No, that's fine.
18: Even from someone from North Dakota, when you're on the ocean and you're seeing an island that's 30 or 40 miles away or 50 miles away.
17: Oh, yeah.
18: It's an amazing thing.
17: That is, yeah.
18: Like, it is. You know what I mean? Even for people from North Dakota.
17: Yeah.
18: Because we can see a long ways here, too. But,
17: yeah, that's
18: but yeah,
17: true.
18: If you're in the city or in the mountains, and it's obviously different. But,
17: yeah.
18: But it is pretty cool to and, of course, on a mountaintop. We were on a mountaintop as well. And
17: oh, yeah.
18: How far away the other mountains we were looking at were. But they were a long ways away.
17: Yeah, we should look that up.
18: It's pretty cool.
17: Mount Pilatus.
18: Yes.
17: Yeah. All I was going to say was when you're driving and you see a state trooper, whoever it would be, in the center lane or in the center median, typically a person checks their speed. They, you know, kind of just, they're aware of how they're driving suddenly, right? And what that is giving them glory. You're giving that law enforcement officer glory.
18: Right.
17: What that means is their presence has now weight into your life. Their presence has now affected how you're going to drive, decide, whatever. Okay, so simple illustration, but that's what it means to give God glory. We ought to live with the weight of his presence in our life. We ought to live in light of his presence. And by doing that, we show him the reverence he deserves, the glory he deserves.
18: Yep.
17: So, yeah.
18: Yep, amen. And as you were talking, you alluded to something that kind of got me thinking. I'm not sure. I could be wrong, but I'm not sure I've ever quite thought about it this way before. So I might be learning something here, which is exciting. But
17: okay.
18: When we talk about God answering prayer, mm-hmm. we talk about how why would he do that for me? That phrase is what you said earlier. Mm-hmm. Why would God answer my prayer? Why would God do that for me? Well, he's not doing it for me in the sense that I deserve it or he owes it to me or, you know, he could be doing it out of love for me, I'm sure, and that's part of it. But I also believe that, and just bear with me on this as I formulate it, but like when God answers our prayers and let's say, okay, this is a really big need, let's pray, let's get all of us together, all these people, the church, all these Christians, let's all pray together for this specific thing. It's not like signing a petition where, right. where God's up in heaven and he's like, well, you know, we got 300 people praying about this one. So, you know, that's pretty weighty. You know, that's a pretty big deal.
17: Yeah.
18: So I guess I probably should answer that one. That's not the way it works.
17: That's a good point.
18: The way it works is the more people that are conscious of the need, of the request, the more people that are praying to that end, when he answers it, more people will be then giving him glory.
17: Yeah.
18: And so it's not so much of the time we think about it, even as...

0: important. I mean, I really like that.
1: That's good. Amen. I mean, Jesus says this in John 14:12. Verily, verily, I say unto you, he that believeth on me, the works that I do shall he do also, and greater works than these shall he do, because I go unto my Father. And that word greater doesn't mean in power, like, you know, oh, I only raised people from the dead. You're going to be able to do more powerful things than that. It's greater as in scope, like Great Commission is global, the scope. So the church's impact was not just Judea and Galilee and Samaria. It was global, and we praise the Lord for that. But listen to what he says. This is exactly what you're saying. And whatsoever ye shall ask in my name, that will I do, that the Father may be glorified in the Son.
0: Amen.
1: I will answer your prayer so that the Father may be glorified in the Son.
0: Yep.
1: And that's exactly what you're saying, is that here's an opportunity for God to get glory.
0: Yep.
1: And yeah, and we do, you know, when you said that about prayers, you know, and our like kind of like our motive, I said this in the message, just kind of a humorous way of bringing that out. If in my own life, if I were to pray in the King James English, if you were to kind of distill my prayer, it would sound like, our Father which art in heaven, I come in Jesus' name, my will be done. Right.
0: Right.
1: Please do for me.
0: Yeah.
1: From where you are in heaven. Right. But to your point, the Lord says when you pray, you start with God's will.
0: Absolutely.
1: You start with him being hallowed. You start with his being in heaven. You start with his will. And yeah, that'll help. And if we do that, I guess that's the whole point. If we do that, I think we're better positioned to be quick to give him glory.
0: Yep. And there is no outcome that is more important than that.
1: Amen.
0: Like we can sit and pray. We can pray for people to be saved. Hmm. And we're thinking about this person and their soul and the fact that if this person dies, they're going to go to hell. And like all of those things are super powerful and important things. But even in that scenario, what's the point?
1: Yeah.
0: So the point is for God to be glorified.
1: Yeah, amen.
0: Through their salvation. It's not just for that person's soul to be saved.
1: Yeah.
0: But more importantly, for God to be glorified. So
1: amen.
0: There's nothing that is more glorifying to God than a soul being saved.
1: Yeah, manifesting his so many of his attributes at one time.
0: Yes.
1: Yeah, exactly. Amen.
0: Right.
1: And amen.
0: Then, of course, we know it doesn't matter. I mean, it could be the drunk in the gutter, or it could be a president, you know, or something. Like, it doesn't matter.
1: That's right.
0: Like, it's bringing glory to him equally,
1: amen,
0: no matter who it is.
1: Amen.
0: So, like, there's just so many things that apply to that. That's good stuff.
1: Yeah.
0: That's a blessing.
1: Yeah, good discussion.
0: Yeah.
1: I enjoy it.
0: Yeah, I teach a teen class on Wednesday nights at the church, and so I miss out on some of the messages. So this was good for me to be able to hear kind of a recap.
1: Yeah,
0: of the Wednesday night message, and I know there were some people that were gone on Wednesday as well. So you certainly they can go back and live stream it, but if not, they got a little
1: there you go, a little teaser.
0: Yeah,
1: or to quote our Italian friends, a little starter,
0: a little starter.
1: Yes. Yeah, a little starter.
0: That's it.
1: Yeah.
0: They don't call it appetizer. Starter's better.
1: Yeah.
0: I like it. Very good. Well, it was good being with you here today, as always, on Awake to Righteousness, and thank you all for listening. And we will see you next time.
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your people loved by God. Welcome to Behold His Glory. The following is a recent sermon recorded live at Trinity Free Lutheran Church. We're a biblical Lutheran and Christ-centered congregation, and we invite you to join us this morning at 10 o'clock. We're located on the south side of Grand Forks at 3426 Chestnut Street. 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There you can read about our educational programs for children and adults, listen to other sermons, or even watch our services live. Now we are delighted to bring you the Word of God. The sermon today is based on the Old Testament lesson, which comes from the book of Genesis, chapter 50. It's verses 15 through 21. We read in Jesus' name. When Joseph's brothers saw that their father was dead, they said, "It may be that Joseph will hate us and pay us back for all the evil that we did to him." So they sent a message to Joseph saying, "Your father gave this command before he died. Say to Joseph, please forgive the transgression of your brothers and their sin, because they did evil to you. And now please forgive the transgression of the servants of the God of your father." Joseph wept when they spoke to him. His brothers also came and fell down before him and said, "Behold, we are your servants." But Joseph said to them, "Do not fear, for am I in the place of God? As for you, you meant evil against me, but God meant it for good, to bring it about that many people should be kept alive as they are today. So do not fear. I will provide for you and your little ones." Thus he comforted them and spoke kindly to them. Forgiveness is difficult to understand and especially to accept. Even if we understand what forgiveness is, it is hard to ask for it, hard to accept it, and hard to expect it. In many cases, it might even be easier to forgive than to accept forgiveness. So what is forgiveness, and why is it so difficult to accept? First, let's define forgiveness in biblical terms. The basic meaning of forgiveness is bearing the cost for another person's actions. We see this in the parable of the unforgiving servant, which we read earlier from Matthew. The servant owed his king 10,000 talents. Now, how much is that? In today's dollars, that would be around $7 billion. Yes, billion with a B. So what did it mean for the king to forgive him? Did the king say, "I'm not mad at you, but you still have to pay me back"? No, not at all. Forgiveness is much more than an emotional thing. Forgiveness meant that the king canceled the debt. He bore the consequences for the sinful or wasteful actions of that servant. And that was a heavy cost. Of course, this is a picture of God's forgiveness toward us, which we underestimate our sin all the time, but God knows the true cost of it. Forgiveness is not God excusing our sin. That would be to picture him as a soft celestial grandfather saying, "Humans will be humans." No, not at all. Our sin is an abomination in God's sight, which means God's forgiveness is much greater than merely excusing us. Our Lord Jesus came down to earth in mortal human flesh. He bore our sins in his body and suffered the curse of them on the cross to the point of death. For God to forgive us meant that he truly and physically bore the cost of our actions. That is what forgiveness means. Another way we can define it, which complements that first definition, is that forgiveness means releasing our claim to justice. Most often, though, what we really want is not justice, but vengeance, though we like to call it justice. Justice is different. Justice is setting things right. Vengeance is making the offender pay. And those are different things. Now, this means, notice, that true and complete justice is never fully possible in this world, because it means setting things right, perfect. Suppose someone crashes into you and you break your leg.
Can they make it right? Not completely. Whatever they do, they cannot suddenly make your leg unbroken. And even if they could, they can't take away the pain that you already experienced. You might sue for compensation, but that doesn't fix it, and it might just leave them poor. Even if they can restore you, suppose somebody steals something, and then they give it back. You may be financially whole, but trust is broken. There's still some damage that has been caused that cannot be made right. Perfect justice will only come at the resurrection of the dead. That's when we look for it. And so in forgiveness, we release our claim to vengeance. Now the state still has authority to pursue some kind of earthly justice, or I think what could more properly be called judgment. God gave the state this responsibility. It's good for them to exercise it. But forgiveness means that we release our personal claim to vengeance. The life of Joseph is a beautiful example of this. While his brothers, and we'll look a little bit more closely at them today as well, his brothers demonstrate the surprise and even the discomfort of being forgiven. Now, there are a few Josephs in the Bible. This is the Old Testament Joseph. Every Christian should be familiar with his story. If you're not, I will not shame you. Instead, we'll briefly review it for the benefit of all of us. This Joseph lived around 1900 to 1800 BC, so almost 4,000 years ago. His story is recorded in Genesis 37 through 50, and so he's a big character in Genesis. You should read that whole story. It's really good. Joseph, he was one of the 12 sons of Jacob, which would become the 12 tribes of Israel. Joseph was the 11th of Jacob's sons. He was also Jacob's favorite, which made his 10 older brothers jealous. And to make things a little bit worse, Joseph seemed to have a bit of an air of superiority about him, especially when he was younger. And so one day, the brothers saw an opportunity for sin. Joseph came to them in the field. Their father was not around, and so they threw Joseph into a pit. And they seriously considered killing him, but instead, they were a little bit merciful and sold him as a slave to some travelers who were just passing through on their way to Egypt. Then they took Joseph's fancy robe, which was probably not made of many different colors, but was just fancy in some way. They dipped it in goat's blood, brought it to their father, and allowed their father Jacob to come to his own conclusion, which was that Joseph has been mauled to death by an animal. And Jacob, the father, was heartbroken. Meanwhile, in Egypt, things actually went pretty well for Joseph, at least at first. He succeeded as a slave. He gained the trust of his master and was put over his entire household. Things seemed to be going pretty well for him until he was falsely accused by his master's wife and thrown in prison. And his master probably didn't believe his wife's accusation, but, you know, he had to keep her happy. Compromise was put him in prison instead of have him killed. So Joseph lands in prison. But there's this pattern in Joseph's life where he keeps being cast to the bottom, but the Lord Yahweh lifts him up. And so Joseph, while he's in prison, he gains the trust of the warden, and he's eventually put in charge over all the other prisoners. Also, while in prison, Joseph interpreted dreams for two of the Pharaoh's servants who had been put in prison. His interpretations came to pass, which was good for one servant, bad for the other servant. But his interpretations came to pass, and eventually word got back to Pharaoh that Joseph could interpret dreams. It got back to him because Pharaoh had some strange dreams that alarmed him. In the first dream, seven thin, sickly-looking cows ate up seven plump cows, but they remained thin and ugly-looking. In the second dream, seven blighted ears of grain swallowed up seven good ears. Pharaoh was alarmed. He was looking for someone to interpret. Eventually, Joseph was brought to him. Joseph interpreted the dreams to mean that there would be 7 years of plenty, followed by 7 years of famine. And so he advised Pharaoh to appoint a wise man to collect and store grain during the 7 years. Now, Joseph did not tell Pharaoh who that man should be,
But Pharaoh was impressed, looked at Joseph, thought, you're the wise man. How about you do this for me? And so suddenly, Joseph was elevated from a prisoner to second in command over all of Egypt. This was the Lord's doing, of course. And then after the 7 years of plenty and the famine began, Joseph was looking pretty good. He had saved Egypt, and everyone knew this guy knows what he's doing. The famine extended also to the land of Canaan, where Joseph's family lived. And when they heard that there was food in Egypt, Jacob sent his 10 older sons to buy grain. They did not know that Joseph would be in charge of everything, and they didn't even recognize him right away. The short of it, though, is that when they finally learned who Joseph was now, they were terrified. But Joseph forgave his brothers. And that's not the forgiveness we read about in chapter 50 here. This is back in chapter 45. Joseph forgave his brothers, and he brought the whole family to Egypt to take care of them. And so we have this interesting encounter between Joseph and his brothers at the very end of Genesis. And it's beautiful in a way, but it's also a little bit sad and uncomfortable. It shows the real struggle that we have with receiving forgiveness. Remember, Joseph had already forgiven his brothers. That was in chapter 45. And he brought the whole family to Egypt to protect them and care for them. But when their father Jacob dies, which is right before the section that we read, the brothers get nervous again. They wonder if perhaps the only reason Joseph forgave them before was for the sake of their father. Maybe Joseph was waiting until Jacob died before seeking vengeance against his brothers. And so they sent a message to Joseph. They didn't go at first. They followed, but first they sent a message, and it said,

said, "Your father gave this command before he died. Say to Joseph, please forgive the transgression of your brothers and their sin because they did evil to you." Now, the interesting thing is this. Nowhere is it recorded that Jacob gave that command before he died. If he wanted to, he could have just said it to Joseph, because Joseph talked with him before he died. He stayed with him. Joseph was there through his death. If Jacob wanted to say it, he would have said it to Joseph, right? And so it seems that the brothers are making this up, although it is a confession of sin. They confess that they had done wrong by Joseph, and they seek his forgiveness. After hearing the message, Joseph wept. And it's not the first time that Joseph wept in his interaction with his brothers. In fact, 5 times I counted prior to this, he wept concerning them. Why does he weep, especially this time? It may not be just one reason. We're not always able to explain why we weep. It's often an expression beyond language. Perhaps, I'm sure this is part of it, Joseph is touched by his brother's contrition. But I wonder, I think, if there's also some grief in his weeping as well. Because he had already forgiven his brothers, but they apparently don't trust that forgiveness. They think they need to make up instructions from their dead father, or at least come and ask again, even though they've already been forgiven. Wouldn't this grieve you? If you love someone, and you forgave them, and you want to have a whole relationship with them, but they acted like you were still out for vengeance. Now, you've done what you have to do to restore the relationship, but the other side cannot believe it or accept it, so there's still some barrier there, and you just can't do anything about it. That would be incredibly sad. And so we can see how it must grieve God when we as sinners, even after Jesus has made full atonement for all sin, when we think or act like God is still angry with us. He has done everything necessary to redeem us, but we might persist in our alienation from him. And that is the most tragic of all things. We see how uncomfortable and unexpected forgiveness can be. It's uncomfortable for us to seek forgiveness for many reasons. One, because it means humbling ourselves to admit that we were wrong. That's what confession is. Now, when I force my kids to apologize, and every parent forces their kids to apologize for things, I don't make them say, "I'm sorry," because I can see that sometimes they're not. Also, I don't want them to think that feeling bad about something excuses the sin. Instead, I force them to say, "I was wrong," because that accepts responsibility, and whether they feel it or not, that's true. But it's more humbling. You notice this? It's easier for me to say, "I'm sorry," because that signals my emotional virtue. It helps me save face. Saying, "I was wrong," is the opposite. It signals our guilt. Seeking forgiveness as well. So there's confessing our sin, there's seeking forgiveness. Seeking forgiveness is another humbling act. It recognizes that there is a wrong that we can't fix. There is a break or a strain in a relationship. Seeking forgiveness acknowledges that I'm not the one who's able to make it right. It has to be the other person. And this assaults our pride. I would like to think that if I have wronged a person, that I can make it up to them and restore the relationship. But forgiveness is different. It lays the burden of restoring the relationship on the side that was wronged. When we say, "Please forgive me," it acknowledges that we cannot make it right. It has to be the offended side. And it might not seem fair to do that, but it's really the only way. And so often, it's harder to seek forgiveness than it might be to even give it. The barrier there is pride. A lot of times, it's easier to be on the forgiving side because we can feel good about ourselves when we forgive. But humbling ourselves is more difficult. So a prideful man once started his confession by saying, "It takes a big man to admit his mistakes, and I am that big man." Don't ever do that. Confession is uncomfortable.

0: Just let it be that way. It's the way it has to be. The other thing that makes it uncomfortable is that forgiveness is often unexpected. When we confess, we feel like we don't know what the response is going to be. So we feel like we're laying our necks on the line when we confess our guilt. The offended party might not forgive. They might demand vengeance. And we might not admit it, but we might know this about ourselves, that if someone did to us what we have done to them, we might demand vengeance. And so why would we expect them to be forgiving? You see, there's some pride in this as well, because we like to think that we are good and reasonable people, and if I would not forgive someone, then certainly they would not forgive me, because they're not as good as I am. You see, that's pride. We only expect the kind of forgiveness that we would give. We don't expect other people to be kinder to us than we would be to them. And so instead of seeking forgiveness, what do? We often seek self-justification. And this can be really insidious. We start to rationalize our behavior by constructing reasons why another person deserved the treatment we gave them. If you're at work and you witness your boss treat a coworker badly one day, it's not fair. You might think to yourself, okay, tomorrow I bet the boss will be really nice to try to make it up for them. Maybe, but probably not. More likely to go the other way. The boss will be increasingly harsh with them. Because if he can conceive of this person as a worthless employee, then his treatment of them will be justified. No need to apologize if the employee deserved it. We do this in other relationships. Parents might do this with their children when they're frustrated. Spouses might do it to each other when they just can't bring themselves to humble themselves. Instead of humbling ourselves and confessing our sins, we would rather construct excuses as to why the other person deserved it. And this changes the way we think of them, and it leads us to treat them worse. Animosity has inertia, and it's driven by pride. But the brothers, Joseph's brothers, humble themselves. After the messengers, the brothers followed and fell down before Joseph. They literally placed themselves at his mercy. Joseph, remember, he was the second highest official in all of Egypt. He could have thrown them in prison or worse. The brothers really did not know what Joseph would do. But he forgave them. Again. The forgiveness he previously gave them was not just for the sake of their father, but it was genuine. And so he said, "Do not fear, for am I in the place of God? As for you, you meant evil against me, but God meant it for good, to bring about that many people should be kept alive as they are today." Joseph saw the providential hand of God. Not that God inspired his brothers to sin, but he knew they would, and he knew how to bring good out of it. He used it to save life. And he even used it to restore their relationship. You see that? This might be the most amazing and unexpected thing about God's plan. Remember, before all of this, the brothers hated Joseph. But God actually used their evil toward Joseph. And it took a long time, but he used it to finally restore their relationship as brothers. You see that? It's amazing. Their sin is the thing God used to repair the relationship. Only God can do stuff like that. Now, what does this remind us of? And this is really the point of the whole Joseph story. The whole thing illustrates the work of Jesus to us. And that is not to dismiss the historical importance of what happened in Egypt nearly 4,000 years ago. The story of Joseph and his brothers is significant enough on its own. But the most significant thing it does is illustrate the work of Jesus to us. He came to his own, and his own people did not receive him. Specifically, it was certain leaders of the Jews who despised Jesus and conspired to kill him. More generally, it was really the whole world, indeed, that rejected the Son of God. And that rejection, which culminated in the death of Jesus, God used to be the very thing that reconciles us to him through Christ. It is so unexpected. And perhaps that's why God uses the story of Joseph to illustrate this, to help us understand what we meant for evil. And I mean our collective guilt as children of Adam. What we meant for evil, God meant for good. And he used that very evil to redeem us. The crucifixion of Jesus has to be the evilest thing that's ever been done. Because what could possibly be worse than conspiring against and murdering the Son of God, the only innocent person ever? But that's the thing God used, even for those men who conspired against Jesus, if they confessed their sin and sought his mercy. Marvelous is too weak of a word for it, but we just don't have better words. I wish we did. And so you, dear sinners loved and invited by God, seek forgiveness from Christ for all your sins. And the outcome is not in doubt, unlike how Joseph's brothers doubted. The outcome with God is never in doubt. You need not worry. Jesus has already demonstrated that his forgiveness is certain, and it is for you. Amen. And may the peace of God, which passes all understanding, guard your hearts and minds in Christ Jesus. Amen.
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8: ABC News, I'm Brian Clark. President Trump says on social media the 250-foot arch he wants to build in Washington, D.C. is also going to be used as a military complex to house drones and snipers. The arch, like his White House ballroom, is facing legal challenges from some military veterans over its proximity to Arlington National Cemetery. The war with Iran has stretched past the 200-day mark, and prices in the U.S. are higher, especially for fuel and for jet fuel that leads to expensive airfare. Travel experts say it's best to book holiday travel now, as transportation reporter Clara McMichael says there could be some cutbacks.
9: What we won't see hit so hard is the hub-to-hub flying, some of the flying between larger cities. What we could see there, though, is cutting back on the frequency. So say there's a flight, there are 10 flights per day from JFK to Atlanta, maybe we're looking at 7 or 8.
8: This is ABC News. Singer Ed Sheeran was in Philadelphia Saturday, his first tour date since he dropped Macklemore from his lineup after the rapper's recent pro-Palestinian comments. Sheeran said on stage that while he's used to criticism of his music,
10: but this week the criticism was about something much more important, and I've had to take and make difficult decisions, and I am making mistakes, and I'm so sorry.
8: He called the situation in Gaza unjustifiable. Oktoberfest officially opened Saturday in Munich.
11: Of the thousands telling why they're at Oktoberfest and what's ahead, it's apparently a no-brainer.
12: I love it. I think the vibes are super high. It's amazing.
13: Drink beer and probably get hammered. Am I allowed to swear? Wasted. And do it again tomorrow.
11: The mayor of Munich tapping the first keg to open the festivities. Women dressed in Bavarian drendels, the men in lederhosen, storm the beer tents. Besides beer, pretzels, pork roast, and sausages are also sought-after delicacies.
8: Brian Clark, ABC News.
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17: Now I'm going to ask you to do something for me this morning, and that is to forget that we have somebody in the congregation named Martha, because we are going to talk about a Martha who had a sister named Mary. And I do not want you looking over at the Martha in the room and think, well, I hope she's listening, because you would then miss the point. When I was a kid, I used to really enjoy watching the Olympics. Not that I don't enjoy it now, but it's become so political that it's hard to enjoy just the athletics of it. But when I was a kid, I used to be amazed at how the athletes would achieve the elevated levels of excellence that they did, how fast they could run, how high they could jump. And it seemed at that time in my life that it made sense to spend your life pursuing this goal. That gold medal, that silver, bronze, meant putting the rest of your life aside. But as I got older, I began to wonder, how long is that medal really going to carry that fulfillment? Are there things that happen in our lives that we spend so much time and energy pursuing that we miss what is really enduring? I'm not saying that there aren't important things in life. I mean, the Bible itself says, those who don't work, don't eat. There is this aspect of being diligent, doing what's excellent. So I'm not taking away from that. That's a sermon for another day. But even in the midst of that, we need to remember what is most important. At the end of the day, at the end of life, and you've captured all your goals, is it really going to endure? Solomon was an example. He had achieved so much. He'd gotten power. He was wise. He'd gotten prestige. But yet, at the end of his life, in Ecclesiastes, we see this phrase, I have seen all the works which have been done under the sun, and behold, all is vanity and striving after wind. At the end of life, is that gold medal really going to matter? At the end of your days, are you going to look back and go, oh, I wish I'd have spent more time at work? I've never heard that, by the way, and I've stood at a lot of deathbeds. I have yet to hear anybody say, I wish I'd have been busier. There was a guy by the name of Eric Little. He was an Olympian. And he was challenged at one point. He spent a lot of time training for the Olympics. But those closest to him, who had other priorities, spiritual priorities, challenged him. Where is your priority? What are you pursuing? And it was interesting because he was a Christian. He understood his priorities. I know that God has called me to be a missionary in China. I know that God called me to reach the lost, but he also made me fast. And when I run, I feel his pleasure. So running for Eric Little was not the pursuit of a human wreath. It didn't really matter whether he got a gold medal or not. In fact, as you follow his involvement in the Olympics, he wasn't even able by his own choice to run his prized race, the 100 meters. He ran the 200 and the 400, got a silver in the 200 and a gold medal in the 400 meters. God honored him, but he understood that that was simply a platform to do what his real calling was, and that was to be a missionary. So I'm standing up here not saying that it's wrong to be busy, to do physical things. But we can't fall for the deception of the world, and that is that productivity is everything. We live in a culture where if an unborn baby is not productive, we can get rid of them. If a person gets old, we can get rid of them. If they're handicapped, we can get rid of them. They are not productive anymore. And it's somehow sometimes easy to fall for that deception that productivity is everything. But this story shows us productivity is not everything. Not that it's unimportant, but it should never be the ultimate goal. I'm going to reread the passage again, simply because we're going to be jumping from this passage and looking at a couple of lessons, I think, that are imperative for us. As they were traveling along, he entered a village, and a woman named Martha welcomed him into her home. She had a sister called Mary who was seated at the Lord's feet listening to his word. But Martha was distracted with all her preparations, and she came up to him, to Jesus, and said, "Lord, do you not care that my sister has left me to do all the serving alone? Then tell her to help me." But the Lord answered and said to her, "Martha, Martha, you are worried and bothered about so many things, but only one thing is necessary, for Mary has chosen the good part, which shall not be taken away from her." Many sermons focus on the Mary in the story. And I understand why. Even Jesus said she has chosen the good part. And so there are a lot of preachers and pastors who will focus on Mary in the story and look at what was it she did since Jesus affirmed her. But I want to look at Martha for a little bit. Because I think all too often we are the Marthas. We are busy with so many things. We get distracted with so many things. And we fail to realize that the priority is what Martha chose. I'm going to use a personal example. When we have guests come, we make a point of making sure that the house is clean and the table is set and everything. Now, that's not wrong in itself. It's kind of a statement of our value of the people who come. However, when the visit is over, what are we going to remember? What are the people who come going to remember? Are they going to remember the amazing table settings? No. Are they even going to notice that we spent time vacuuming the floor or dusting the furniture? Well, they might notice if we didn't dust. But what is it that's going to matter? It's the fellowship. It's the interaction. It's the laughter. It's the communication. The other stuff, pardon the pun, is simply window dressings. And we need to remember, in the midst of that busyness, that it's easy to get caught up in the busyness of preparations and miss the most important thing. And Mary chose the good part. Martha was distracted with all of her preparations. So distracted, in fact, that she gets ruffled with Mary's apparent slothfulness and challenges Jesus to do something. However, her plea results in her own gentle chiding by Jesus. He wants Martha to see how her own passions have blinded her to an even greater opportunity. Now, I'm going to make a personal statement here. There are times when I get distracted by the business of church. Got to make sure that all the I's are dotted and all the T's crossed. In fact, I have sat at that desk in there and felt like, you know, I've got this done, I've got that done. Maybe I should just take some time to read Scripture. Thinking, well, that's not productive. I should be working on a sermon. I should be doing this Bible study. I should be, the bulletin needs to be folded. And I have to remind myself, wait a minute, what is the most important here? If the bulletin doesn't get folded, and you come in some Sunday and you just have some open-faced bulletins, are you somehow going to turn around and go, Pastor, you shirked? What is more important? Cultivating that relationship with the Lord? Or making sure that the business of the church is done? The guy sitting next to me, and I'm not going to say any names, at the funeral yesterday, he apologized to me at one point. He goes, I'm really sorry I didn't turn the air conditioning on soon enough. Now, he probably felt that responsibility more than anybody. That was his job. And I looked at him and I said, is that really going to make a difference? Why are we here? Now, if it was 100 degrees out or something like that, people might be getting a little frustrated. But it was actually a comfortable day. He was feeling the responsibility, the failure, because that was his job. But the rest of us sat there going, that's not why we're here. We didn't come into the church to feel air conditioning. But we do those kinds of things, don't we? We are often distracted, like Martha. The busyness is what matters. The business of being a Christian. The duties, the responsibilities. And again, please don't take this, out of context. There are things that need to be done. We have sign-up sheets to mow the lawn and to clean, and those things need to be done, but they should never overshadow what God wants to do here. And that is meet with every one of you. To cultivate that relationship. To worship. That's the priority. And to be honest with you, if I see a little speck of lint or something, that's not the point. The point is, where is your heart? Are you listening? Are you craving the presence of Jesus? That should be the priority. One key principle for living a passionate life is identifying proper passions. We can run all over chasing one good pursuit after another and still end up failing our assignment. One of my favorite passages is from about two-thirds into Jesus' Sermon on the Mount. You get to the end of Matthew chapter 6, and he gives us, really one of these condensed bullet points. Seek first his kingdom and his righteousness, and all these things will be added unto you. And then verse 34, don't worry about tomorrow. Today has enough concerns of its own. We spend a lot of time pursuing things that are important to us, but are they really important kingdom things? Pursue him, his righteousness, his kingdom. Everything else will fall into place. Again, that's not saying that there aren't things to be done. But the priority is God. What is your passion here? That should be my passion. The Word and person of God should be the motivating passion in each of our lives. We can't breathe without it. We can't move without taking it with us. It's impossible to make a decision without its impact. And we can't build a relationship with anyone without Jesus being part of our bond. Martha had to come to grips with the foremost priority that consumed Mary and should consume every believer. I've got a couple of verses there for you that basically state that whole, that principle. 1 Corinthians puts it this way. Do you not know that those who run in a race all run, but only one receives the prize? Run in such a way that you may win. Everyone who competes in the games exercises self-control in all things. They then do it to receive a perishable wreath, but we an imperishable. Therefore, I run in such a way as not without aim. I box in such a way as not beating the air. But I discipline my body and make it my slave, so that after I have preached to others, I myself will not be disqualified. We heard in our Old Testament lesson to love the Lord your God with all your heart, soul, might. When our focus, like Mary, is on the Lord and His Word, the rest just kind of seems to fall into place. To pursue earthly goals is a fallacy, as Solomon said. It's chasing after wind. I read an article. I was watching a video connected with it, Dr. James Dobson. This is years ago. And he was talking about his experience as a tennis player in college. And he was a pretty good tennis player. He had achieved a lot. He had won awards. And a friend came up to him at one point and gave him one of his old trophies. And Dr. Dobson was really, you know, pretty amazed at this. And he goes, "Where did you find that?" "In the trash behind the building." And he made a line. He said, "Life has a way of trashing your trophies." There's another famous line: records were meant to be broken. I'm sure you've heard that phrase. In the moment, we feel so satisfied. We set the record. We won the award. We got the trophy. Years from now, are people going to remember that? Records are made to be broken. Life has a way of trashing your treasures. What God mentioned in the scripture was not the result of Martha's busyness. Oh, it was mentioned in comparison to Mary's choice. And I guess I just want to challenge you. Do you feel fulfilled because you're busy? You may not necessarily have chosen the right one. Busyness is not always the gold medal standard. Sometimes just stopping and listening to the Lord is the most important. Because we have to face the reality that the values of this world are very different than the values of glory. And to be busy right now may impress other people, but God looks at the heart. Why are you busy? Are you trying to impress others? Are you looking for that pat on the back? Eric Little won his medals, but it was only in response to God's calling and empowerment. He knew that his greater calling was to reach the lost in China. All else and everyone else would have to stand in line behind Christ's calling. That was the same passion that Mary had felt and Martha missed. Before we come down too hard on Martha, let's be honest, there is more Martha in most of us than we want to admit. We want to please, we want praise, we want recognition. We want others to acknowledge our decisions. And yes, we want help. We feel like others should be as busy as we are. And I understand, in the church we do have an old saying, and you may have heard this, that 80% of the work is done by 20% of the members. Should there be a broader output and participation? Yeah, there should. Again, a sermon for another day. But as people are busy doing the work that needs to be done, they have to be careful not to lose sight of what is most important. And that is our relationship with Christ. Are we sitting at His feet? Are we taking time to listen to His Word? Are we taking time to cultivate that relationship? Or do we assume that busyness will do it. If I'm busy in godly things, that's enough. Another passage says, Lord, Lord, did we not do all these things? I'm not going to go through all the list. And Jesus' response, I never knew you. Yeah, you were busy. You did lots of good things. But I didn't know you. There was never a time where we just sat down and talked. You were so busy. We failed to recognize the thing that Eric Little recognized. In the midst of all his busyness, he still made time for his relationship with Jesus. Martha had to learn that lesson the hard way by watching a sister who apparently was not involved in the busyness. She just sat at Jesus' feet. Isaiah 40, verse 29 and following says, He gives strength to the weary, and to him who lacks might, he increases power. Though youths grow weary and tired, and vigorous young men stumble badly, yet those who wait for the Lord will regain new strength. They will mount up with wings like eagles. They will run and not get tired. They will walk and not become weary. To wait on the Lord often means the difference between having the strength to do what we need to do or not. I can tell you from personal experience, there have been times where I have just worked and worked and worked, and I've gotten tired. And then later on, I'm praying and I go, God, why was I so tired? You weren't relying on my strength. You were doing it all under your own power. I wasn't part of it at all. Those who wait on the Lord will renew their strength. They will mount up with wings as eagles. God will give the strength to do the things that are necessary to do. But it starts with Him. And Mary got that point.

0: May that always be our priority. In your name, Lord. Amen. Amen.
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1: All throughout his teaching ministry, Jesus used parables to express aspects of faith and life. These short stories helped his disciples and the crowds of followers to expand their imagination around the kingdom or realm of God. God's realm is like a mustard seed, a lost and found coin, a wedding banquet, and, as in this week's assigned reading,

a landowner who pays all of his workers the same wages no matter when they began their work. We open our program today with a hymn that invites us into that story of holy generosity. There's a wideness in God's mercy.

There's a Wideness in God's Mercy, a hymn by Frederick William Faber, set to the tune Coverdale. John Scott conducted the choir of St. Paul's Cathedral in London, singing Maurice Bevan's arrangement. The beautiful hymn, O Christ, Surround Me, is a prayer asking for God's presence with us throughout our lives. As we hear in the parable of the laborers in the vineyard, which Jesus shares with his disciple in this week's gospel reading, the love of God is deep and expansive. We do not earn God's love. It simply surrounds us, no matter who we are or where we go. The fourth stanza expresses it wonderfully. Walking before to hem my journey, going ahead to light my way, and from beneath, above, and always, O Christ, surround me. O Christ, surround me.

We heard David Sims' arrangement of "O Christ, Surround Me" by Richard Brooksfort Culligan. Ralph M. Johnson guest conducted the St. Olaf Choir of Northfield, Minnesota, with pianist Aaron Looney. When we encounter scripture passages like this week's gospel, we're reminded that because we cannot earn the deep and abiding grace of God in Jesus, we can simply respond with our gratitude and praise. That gratitude takes shape in how we live our lives, how we steward our time, gifts, and resources, how we care for creation, how we engage with friends and neighbors. Our next two pieces of music will explore that theme of stewardship as a response to the gifts of God's grace. Two different settings of the hymn, "Take My Life That I May Be." We'll first hear a setting by American composer Scott Perkins, which is expansive and includes a full orchestral accompaniment.

Take My Life That I May Be, hymn by Francis Ridley Havergal, set to the music of Scott Perkins. Brett Allen Judson conducted Da Capo Players and Choir of Los Angeles, California. Our next setting of that same text is by William Dexheimer Ferris, and you'll hear it with organ and percussion. This tune and setting have a distinct feel from the last one we just heard. 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

We heard another setting of the Francis Ridley Havergal hymn, Take My Life That I May Be, this time sung to a William Dexheimer Ferris tune, Toma Mi Voluntad. James Bob led the St. Olaf College student congregation of Northfield, Minnesota. To learn more about the music you hear on our program, visit us on social media and online at singforjoy.org, where you can also sign up to receive our monthly e-newsletter. The African-American spiritual Give Me Jesus invites us into a singularity of devotion. You may have all this world. Give me Jesus. We hear it in conversation with the epistle reading assigned to this week from Philippians. The passage begins, "For to me, living is Christ and dying is gain." The writer goes on to offer instructions to his readers, a community of Christians he knows and lives far away from. Live your life in a manner worthy of the gospel of Christ, so that whether I come and see you or am absent and hear about you, I will know that you are standing firm in one spirit, striving side by side with one mind for the faith of the gospel. We hear the spiritual now. Give me Jesus.

We heard Moses Hogan conducting his arrangement of the African-American spiritual Give Me Jesus. We heard the Moses Hogan Singers and soprano Barbara Hendricks. Our next piece of music is the hymn All Depends on Our Possessing, which ends with this encouragement for us to keep our hearts fixed on Christ. Earthly wealth is not abiding, like a stream away is gliding. Safe I anchor in His grace.

Tenor Logan Combs and organist Andrew Jacob performed the hymn All Depends on Our Possessing, an anonymous text set to a German tune by Johann Lohner. Our final piece of music today is the hymn Praise and Thanksgiving, sung by a Sing for Joy Hymn Festival congregation with John Ferguson at the organ. The text is by Alfred F. Bailey and sung to a traditional Gaelic tune. We go out in praise and thanksgiving, offering our gratitude to a God whose abundant mercy grounds and sustains us all our lives long.

0: Sing for Joy presents sacred music expressing the biblical themes that are the basis of Christian worship for each week of the church year. Your host is Reverend Alexandra Jacob. This series is a production of St. Olaf College, an institution of the Evangelical Lutheran Church in America. 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Our communications coordinator is Carolyn Pearson. The program is engineered and edited by Grant Fregueli and Mia Pardo. Sean Tonko is the program's producer, and our executive producer is Jeffrey O'Donnell. 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I'm Sean Tonko, inviting you to be with us again next week at this time, when Sing for Joy returns.
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0: Well, good morning, Hope Church. Feel free to have a seat. Jay, thanks for waking us up. Worship team, woo! I was thinking back there, dead things come alive, including Hope Church at 9 o'clock in the morning. Yes. All right. Hey, welcome to our worship service this morning. I'm so glad that you're here. Many of you joining us online. I'm glad that we can worship together with you wherever you are. Some of you may be in your vehicles, listening on the radio. Our goal, our desire as a church, that we would all who come through these doors and that we minister with and to would become fully devoted followers of Jesus. So part of that is worshiping together like this in person, wherever we are, online, on the radio, worshiping together. But we have a bunch of opportunities, and I'm going to try to do these really quickly. There's three of them I'm going to highlight this morning for you. The first one is for men over the age of 18. Tomorrow night is men's night. It's Monday night football. I think it's Giants versus the Rams. Not really the important part, to be honest. Football's great. The important part is that in the name of Jesus, we'll be eating a lot of food. So that will be happening tomorrow night, 6:30. Lots of food. Really the important part is connecting with other men, celebrating together, just getting to know some people maybe that you haven't met before, potentially hanging out with some old buddies. Really great time to build those relationships. Tomorrow night here at the church, 6:30, men's night. Even more important than that, that's important, but even more important that next Sunday is one of our favorite Sundays. It's our baptism Sunday, and it is believer's baptism. If you are a follower of Jesus, and for some reason you have never made the commitment to being baptized, or are recently became a follower of Jesus and going, maybe the next step of obedience is being baptized next Sunday. It is a great day of celebration. We will have our baptisms here, all three services. So if you haven't signed up for that, you can go to our website. It is very helpful if you pre-register, but you don't have to. You can also just show up Sunday morning. We'll walk you through it, and you'll be part of this great celebration service next week, Sunday. One more. That was two. Here's the third. October 6th, we are now, just for the record, we are now into a banquet season, which means all of the charitable organizations are starting to do the banquets where they really generate a lot of the funding that they use throughout the year. I want to tell you about the best one. And I say that somewhat biasedly, but I've been to many of them, and it really is one of the best ones. It's the Hope Cares Fundraiser Banquet coming up October 6th, right here. It'll be in the Worship Center. Tickets are only $40. You'll get an opportunity to have a great meal. You'll get an opportunity to hear some great stories about what happens as God works through our care center and food pantry. And you'll get to have some laughs because of a comedian named Mike Williams, who's going to be joining us that evening. So you can get a $40 ticket, or you can buy a table as well. Again, go to our website or the Planning Center app and register for that. Buy your tickets. We would love to see you there. What Hope Cares does in this community is truly remarkable, and the impact and the footprint it has in this community is amazing. And it really does depend on and is very useful as you guys step into that and help support that financially. So that's coming up October 6th. That's it. Those are the three hits for this morning. If you want to keep up with things a little more thoroughly and just hearing announcements Sunday morning, there's a QR code there. Sign up for the newsletter. You'll get information once a week about all the things that are happening at Hope Church. This is lastly. Every month we highlight one of the missionaries. This month it's the Vanderbush family. You can stop at the kiosk after the service if you want to know a lot more detail. But if you'd like to get a high level view, sit back and watch this video.
1: G'day, Hope. I'm Chris, and with my wife Vanessa, we serve with Power to Change, which is part of the International Crew Network here in Brisbane, Australia. University students are our main ministry focus, and this year we are helping our campus ministry pioneer new pathways to connect with them digitally. For example, imagine while watching Instagram Reels, an interesting ad pops up, and that ad is inviting you to check out a Christian community at your university. You jump to the Instagram channel, and it looks like a great place to meet others, and you send them a direct message, and quickly the channel replies and invites you to the next gathering and to coffee. The next week you meet one of their leaders, and finally find that Christian community that you've been looking for after moving to a new city. Another student who messaged us wanted to learn more about Jesus, and after catching up with the missionary over coffee, he placed his trust in Jesus. This was a pathway for several of our newly involved students this year at the University of Sydney. When I first started with Power to Change in 2007, we would see students on campus 4 or 5 days a week. It's now about 1 to 3 days a week. Our usual forms of ministry, discipleship, initiative, spiritual discussions, etc., really rely on us being in person. The students are no longer as present on campus. How do we meet them to share the gospel? How do we build movements to reach every student when many of our regional universities in Australia are almost entirely online? At the start of the year, I stepped out of my leadership role with Summer Missions to start work on answering these questions along with producing more video content for our mission. I've been able to take some of my growing skills in video production and graphics to help our youth ministry engage with the audience more online. During COVID, their band Amber Light started streaming on Twitch, and that has brought together a community of hundreds of young people. I flew down into Sydney in April to film a handful of videos with them, including 2 music videos, and I'm currently working on the 2nd music video that will help them engage even more with youth online. I also recently directed a shoot to produce a visionary piece for our humanitarian arm, the Global Aid Network. They required a professional video to help mobilize thousands of volunteers who will help make feminine hygiene kits to fill a 40-foot shipping container by the end of 2027 to send to Eastern Europe. Connecting with others and mobilizing them toward a goal are great opportunities that multimedia can deliver on. What is difficult, though, is digital discipleship and community. Please pray that we can better understand how to do this well. 2026 has been a year of pioneering more ministry online to help us reach even more people. Thank you so much for your partnership and prayers. Vanessa and I are very blessed to be doing all of this in partnership with you.
0: I invite you to stand with us here as we go back into worship. There's a verse in Romans, maybe you guys can catch a little bit of theme through some of these songs that we selected today, but there's a verse in Romans that just says, now if we died with Christ, we believe that we will also live with him. For we know that since Christ has raised from the dead, he cannot die again. Death no longer has mastery over him. And that means that the devil no longer has mastery over us. So we want to get together today. We want to sing about what we've been able to collectively do and what Jesus has done for us.

God, we come to you saying those words. But if we're transparent before you in our heart of hearts, sometimes we don't believe them. Because what we see in front of us looks daunting at times. It looks painful, looks difficult. It saddens us, it looks unpleasant. And yet there's this promise that says, because your Son rose from the dead, there is a hope beyond what we see. So, Father, in this moment, we claim that promise. We ask that your Spirit will be present as we speak about that promise and as we live faithfully for what we know to be true, despite what we sometimes feel and see. We thank you for this moment and worship you. Amen. Guys, I was reading my Bible this morning. I want to share some verses I read. You guys want to sit down? Have a seat. I could hear your thoughts. They're going, oh my gosh, he's going to read, and we're all standing here. I'll read a bunch of verses. They're all from the book of Proverbs. I won't give you all the chapters and references. It says, one person gives freely, yet gains even more. Another withholds unduly, but comes to poverty. A generous person will prosper. Whoever refreshes others will be refreshed. Whoever is kind to the poor lends to the Lord, and he will reward them for what they have done. The generous will themselves be blessed, for they share their food with the poor. Those who give to the poor will lack nothing, but those who close their eyes to them receive many curses. Honor the Lord with your wealth, with the first fruits of all your crops. Then your barns will be filled to the overflowing, and your vats will brim over with new wine. You know what that

has so often said is true. In your name we pray. Amen. All right, as you do that, we have been taking time every Sunday to greet one another. So I'm going to give you that opportunity this morning to greet each other before we turn to the scriptures and see what God has for us this morning. Here's a question that will help you if you're wondering, I'm an introvert. I don't like conversations. Here's a simple conversation starter for you. Are you ready? Here's the question you can ask your partner. Why are the Green Bay Packers so terrible at football? It cuts across all fan bases. There you go. God bless you this morning.

So what happens when we experience life and the immense highs and the immense lows leave us wondering and questioning? Often we tend to view this life in a couple of different ways, almost like a pendulum that swings back and forth. On one side, we do whatever we can to try to minimize any pain that we experience. If we're going through a difficult season in life, we do anything that we can to try to minimize that pain and that discomfort. And that's a natural instinct. And then on the other side, if we're experiencing a season of joy or blessing, it seems like we do whatever we can to try to squeeze out as much joy as we possibly can experience in that moment. And again, it's like a pendulum swing. And sometimes we jump between these two realities within moments of each other. Speaking of Packers games, last Sunday as a Vikings fan, and I didn't know that question was coming up. I'm like, oh, that's great. Great question. I see someone wearing a Packers fan. Sorry, don't mean to call you out over here. But like, watching the game and three quarters of the game, just going, oh my goodness, why am I still a Vikings fan? Haven't I learned my lesson by now? Why do I keep putting myself through this? I start rationalizing, going, okay, I'm going to stop being a Vikings fan. And then all of a sudden the fourth quarter happens and they start rattling off 29 unanswered points and they defeat the Packers. And I'm going, oh my goodness, this is amazing. They're finally going to win the Super Bowl. Literally from one extreme to the other. Why a group of guys on a field can dictate my emotions and life. But we seem to vacillate between the two of wanting to minimize any pain that we're experiencing, or we want to squeeze out as much joy as we possibly can if we're experiencing a season of blessing. Some of us, though, have realized that maybe there's

0: something more to that. Maybe there's something more to life than just trying to minimize the disappointments and the heartaches or to squeeze out as much joy as we possibly can. What if there's something more? Because that cycle of life can be utterly exhausting if that's what we're searching for. But some of us have recognized that it's not about squeezing out as much joy or minimizing the pain. Here's where we landed, is trying to leave a legacy behind, to make the most impact that we possibly can, to be remembered by. And so we're driven by this idea of wanting to leave this great legacy without even realizing that we are within three generations of this world no longer remembering us. Kind of sobering to say, but think of it this way. Can you even name your great-grandparents right now? And if you can, do you know any details about them? Like, what did they do for a living? See, our life is so brief. It is but a vapor, as James 4:14 reminds us, that is here today, gone tomorrow, and I can attest to it. Like, I feel like I am, like, just turning 28 years old still, and yet my body and life stage definitely tells me otherwise. Because life is so brief, it is but a vapor, here today, gone tomorrow, and some of us are driven by then wanting to leave a legacy behind, that we're exhausting ourselves, working 60 hours a week, trying to do whatever we can to set up our children, our great-grandchildren, all those sort of things, without realizing that within 75 years, our legacy will be forgotten for most of us in this room, for most of us listening online or the radio. Our legacy is, it's like this 75-year window. So when we think about our topic for today, there has to be more than just this life. There has to be more than just trying to minimize the pain that we experience or squeeze out as much joy as we possibly can or leave a legacy behind. There has to be something more than that. Thankfully, Scripture paints a picture of a better way, and I'm so excited to be able to dive into this today together. Because Scripture paints this beautiful picture for us. And often when I prepare to preach, there comes a point in the time in my preparation where I'm thinking through the passages and I'm thinking through the biblical truths and I'm going, oh man, this is so rich. This is so amazing. This actually might be one of the most important messages that I ever give. And so almost always I think that. But I honestly believe today, as we look at these passages, as we dive into these biblical truths, that I really do genuinely think that this could have an immense impact on our lives and may very well be one of the most important things that we look at, because they are life-changing truths for us. Because the biblical truths that we see here, they have the capacity to permanently change the course and the direction of our lives. See, we'll discover a purpose in life that transcends this earthly life, because there has to be so much more than this earthly life. And we're going to see that God has given us a purpose and a hope that transcends this earthly life. And it's powerful and amazing and beautiful to even think about it. Before we spend some time in kind of our main passage that we're going to be looking at in 2 Corinthians chapter 4, I want to do something with us. I think it's important for us to understand a fundamental reality about human experience that Scripture talks about. And I think as we look at it, I think we're going to recognize that, yeah, it makes sense. We experience that in life. But we don't always pause long enough to just really think about it and sit in it. So here's what I'd like to do. Before we get to 2 Corinthians 4, I want us to look at the diagnosis, which is our first point. It's this ache that we all feel. We're going to be looking at Romans chapter 8 for a moment. Because in the diagnosis, there's this recognition that there's this ache that everybody experiences, that is part of the human condition that we feel, that we experience. And Romans 8 talks about this here. And we're going to be specifically in Romans 8, verses 20 and 23. It describes this reality for us, and it helps us paint this picture of why this life can never satisfy us. Let's look at it. Romans chapter 8, verses 20 through 23. It says, "For creation was subjected to frustration," talking about sin entering the world. Okay? "Not by its own choice, but by the will of the one who subjected it," talking about Adam's sin. So Adam's sin entered the world. It corrupted all of creation. And continuing on, "in hope," verse 21, "that the creation itself will be liberated from its bondage to decay and brought into the freedom and glory of the children of God." In other words, all of creation experiences this brokenness, this ache, this heartache that is just there because of sin. And all of creation then longs for things to be made new. Continue on, verse 22. "We know that the whole creation has been groaning, as in the pains of childbirth, right up to the present time. Not only so, but we ourselves," speaking of true followers here, those of us who are Christ followers, "we ourselves, who have the first fruits of the Spirit, groan inwardly as we wait eagerly for the adoption to sonship, the redemption of our bodies." Again, this passage lays out clearly what we all feel and what we experience in this life, that there's this ache, that nothing in this world can satisfy the ache and the pain and the frustration that you and I feel and experience in life. There's nothing. And this is a universal problem. It doesn't matter where you're at spiritually. Even the atheist, if he or she is intellectually honest, will attest to the reality that there's something broken about our world. There's something that is off, or that there is something that is missing, that this is a universal thing that we experience. That nothing in this world can satisfy the ache or change the brokenness that we see around us or fulfill us. And we touched on this in our first three sermons in this series, So Much More. When we looked at things like identity, we try to fulfill things in success, and we try to solve the ache problem that you and I have, and we do it through religious performance as well, which was what we looked at last week. And these are just a few examples. I mean, we can go on and talk about like those who are studying right now and trying to earn a degree, thinking that's going to bring happiness and ultimately fulfill the ache in my life, but it's still going to be there. Or the job that you always wanted, while exciting, it's never going to satisfy the ache that you and I feel. Or the relationship that you long for and starting a family and having getting married and starting a family, and all these sort of things, while exciting, isn't going to take away that ache that we experience in this world. Or the longing for a clean bill of health, where they say that cancer's in remission, while beautiful, it's not going to take away the ache that is still there that our souls experience. Or the perfect political system, where we think everyone will experience utopia, whatever that is in your mind, it's still not going to solve the problem that we experience, the ache in our lives and the brokenness around us. Or dare I say, even the perfect church, whatever that looks like for you, that checks all the boxes. There's no such thing, by the way. That's not going to satisfy the ache that we experience. I could go on and on to the things that we strive, that we look for in this world, that we think, if I just achieve, or if I just experience, or if I just get to there, then that ache is going to be satisfied in my life. But the reality is, there is nothing in this world that can change the brokenness and the ache that we experience in this life. C.S. Lewis put it this way. Author, once was atheist, turned his life to Christ. He put it this way. He said, "If I find myself a desire which no experience in this world can satisfy, the most probable explanation is that I was made for another world." There must be more to life than what we see and what we experience. Scripture speaks of it. our own experience testifies to it, right? We look around and go, nothing is satisfying. The ache that I feel in this world, there has to be something more. Well, Ecclesiastes 3:11 kind of gives us a little bit of a clue when it says that God has set eternity in our hearts. Like he has made us for more than this world. Philippians ties it all together in chapter 3, verse 20. It says, but our citizenship is in heaven. Scripture points to the reality that there is something more than this life. And even though there's this truth that there has to be something more to satisfy the ache, I'm so thankful that Scripture gives us an anchor, something that we can hold on to, both through the joys and the heartaches that can steady us through life. And so we're going to be looking at 2 Corinthians chapter 4. I encourage you to do this. Have your Bibles open. As we look at this passage, we're going to spend some time just sitting in 2 Corinthians chapter 4, specifically verses 16 through 18. Just have your Bibles open to this passage as we walk through it together the rest of our time. And I'm going to read it and pause along the way and explain some things that are happening here. This is such a powerful passage for us. 2 Corinthians chapter 4, verses 16. It says this. Therefore, we do not lose heart. Okay, the Apostle Paul here, he says, therefore, we do not lose heart. Why? Because right before this passage, he is referring to how Jesus was raised from the dead and the promise that we too will experience resurrection from the dead. Those of us who are in Christ. And so he's saying, therefore, because our future is secure. Therefore, because death has been defeated. Therefore, because of all of these truths that we just talked about, we do not lose heart. Therefore, because the promised resurrection, we do not lose heart, though our outer self is wasting away. I just had a conversation with someone on the way in. He's like, I'm getting older. My body's wearing out. Though our outer self is wearing away, speaking to what we just talked about in Romans 8, the experience of the brokenness of this world and the ache that we feel, even in our very bones, that something isn't right. Though our outer self is wasting away, our inner self is being renewed day by day. How? How is it possible that even though our outer selves are wasting away, our inner selves are being renewed day by day? How? By remembering this key truth, which says in verse 17, for this light and momentary affliction. Let me say that again. For this light, momentary affliction. Think about that for a moment. What heartaches are you experiencing right now? Like what ache are you experiencing in your life because of the brokenness of this world? Something that maybe seems so insurmountable. The Apostle Paul here, he's not minimizing it. He's not saying the pain is insignificant. He's not minimizing it. In fact, the Apostle Paul is saying, in light of something, in light of all of eternity, in light of something greater. So we naturally ask ourselves then, well, what's going on? The light momentary affliction that we're experiencing is preparing for us an eternal weight of glory beyond all comparison. In other words, something so amazing, something so glorious, something so powerful, something so mysterious is not only happening now, but also awaits for us in glory. Verse 18, as we look not to the things that are seen, but to the things that are unseen. For the things that are seen are transient, but the things that are unseen are eternal. Friends, there's the anchor. There's the hope That there's so much more to this life, and it's called eternity and what God is going to be doing in eternity in our lives and what he is doing to prepare us for that. So let's break this passage down in two different ways. I want to look at verse 17 and 18. Verse 17, here's what we see. We see the lens that God never wastes our suffering. We see that clearly here, friends. That as we go through life, as we experience the ache, that God does not waste our suffering, the grief, the physical decay of our aging bodies. When we can't do the physical things that we once want to do, when we couldn't comb our hair anymore or do anything like that, and the bodies are decaying. When there's brokenness in relationship, there's heartache. Paul doesn't call the suffering light because the pain is small. That's not what he's doing here. He's not being insensitive in this moment. He calls it light because he has put it against the scales of something greater, that of God's glory and what he is doing in the midst. Could sound harsh, but that's not what he's getting at here. And as I referred to earlier, not only is it an eternal weight of glory that we will experience one day, God's work is doing something in us now. It's actively producing in us. We don't always know what it's doing. We don't always know what he's up to, but our suffering is not wasted. It's not pointless. Our suffering is not just something that we just go, oh, I wonder, it's meaningless. That's not the point here. In fact, that's contrary to what the Apostle Paul is talking about here in verse 17. I don't know how many times I've come alongside folks who are going through a difficult season. And they said, I don't understand. Why would God allow this to happen? I don't understand. Why would God allow this to take place in my life? And we don't fully understand. But we do know this. We may not fully understand, but it is not pointless. Right? It's not meaningless. It's producing in us an eternal weight of glory, something greater, something beautiful, something mysterious, something that we can't fully express or see right now. But if we take God's word at face value, we know that it is doing something. We know that he can take even the brokenness and the heartache and the frustrations of this world and produce good and make beauty come out of it, because that is who he is. And so when we look at the lens of scripture that we see here, that God doesn't waste our suffering, that we have this eternal perspective that something spectacular awaits us. But not only do we need to have the right lens, right? That God doesn't waste our suffering. We need to have the right focus. And that's what we see here in verse 18. The focus is living from the unseen that we see here in verse 18. If we take a deeper look at verse 18and look at it again, it says this, as we look, or as we could say, as we focus, not to the things that are seen, but to the things that are unseen. For the things that are seen are transient, but the things that are unseen are eternal. Notice it says fixing our eyes on this. Like focusing on this particular reality. That we look beyond just this moment of this earthly life and we have this eternal perspective. That when we focus on the temporary, we're driven by it. Like when we think that this is all that there is in life, that's what drives us and motivates us to want to either minimize the pain that we're experiencing or squeeze as much joy out of it when we think this life is all that we got. But when we have an eternal perspective, it shapes our lives today. What does that look like? To have an eternal perspective. I think of it this way. How many of you have ever been on vacation And you think about the vacation that you're going to take. Family's going to be going on vacation here in November. Christy's put in a lot of time and looking at where we're going to go, what we're going to do, things that we're going to experience. We're going to be there for about a week or so. Not quite a week. Yeah, we're going to spend eternity. And how little do we think about our final destination and where we're going to spend eternity? Like, how little do we really think about where we're going to spend eternity? And yet when I go on vacation, I spend a lot of time planning it. And when we think about this reality, friends, that we need to have this, it's important for us to have this eternal perspective because it shapes our lives now and it gives us eternal focus and purpose that we can endure all things because we know that there is more to this life than just this moment. It's important for us to remember what awaits us. Now, we can't see heaven. Scripture isn't silent about it, though. Not only will we experience things in heaven that we've always wanted to experience, things made new, but we will have perfect relationship with God. Our worship will be perfect and meaningful and no longer hindered by sin. I promise you, we're not going to be up on the, hanging out in the clouds with harps and singing songs. That's not what eternity is going to be like, friends. Eternity is so much more than that. Like, it is going to be perfect. It's going to be fulfilling. It's going to be amazing. We're going to have a perfect relationship with God. It's like this hunger that we've never been able to satisfy is finally satisfied in Him. Like, it's going to be amazing. 2 Corinthians 12, 2 through 4, the Apostle Paul describes an experience that he had where he caught a glimpse of what he described as a third heaven. And he said, after experiencing things so amazing and wonderful, in fact, too wonderful, he couldn't even describe, he wasn't allowed to write it down. Like, things that, like, changed his thinking and his life and his perspective. He had a glimpse of it and he couldn't even write it down. Friends, like, what we are going to experience in eternity far outweighs anything that we experience in this world. The ache that we feel will be fully satisfied. You see, eternity is an escape from this life. It's the anchor that allows us to enjoy this life without getting hung up on the highs and the lows. And being steadied by an eternal perspective, knowing that eternal weight of glory awaits us. So we can endure life, friends, the ups and downs, because of this anchor. So if we look at where we've been and what we've covered today, we've seen the ache. Romans 8 talks about it. This ache that we experience, that nothing in this world can satisfy the brokenness that all of creation experiences. We've seen the lens that Scripture paints for us, this lens that our pain, our suffering, it's not wasted. It's doing something that God is at work in us. He doesn't waste our suffering, even though we can't fully understand what He's up to. It's not pointless. And then we also see the focus that this eternal perspective, living from the unseen, directs the course of our lives today. It gives us purpose beyond just the moment that we're experiencing right now. So what's our call to action today? Like, when we think about these truths, we think about the things that were covered today, what's our call to action? Here's what it comes down to, friends. It all comes down to Jesus. Are you letting Him and Him alone be your greatest joy today? Are you treasuring Him above all things? Are you trusting Him and Him alone to satisfy the ache that you feel in this world, recognizing that things are broken and messed up? Are you trusting Him and Him alone for the forgiveness of your sins to bring you into right relationship with God? That He has taken your sin, that He has conquered sin and death, and that He has offered forgiveness, that if you receive it, if you accept it, if you trust it, it will be an anchor, giving you eternal perspective and an eternal weight of glory, which is yet to come. Pastor Shane Pruitt put it this way. He said, you'll always feel like something is missing in your life as long as someone is missing in your life. And His name is Jesus. Today, the call to action is to put Jesus in His rightful place in our lives. Whether you've walked with Jesus for a long time, but maybe He isn't there and other things have snuck in and taken priority in your life, and you go, no, that's not where I want to be. I want Jesus and Jesus alone to be my anchor. Or maybe you're here and you've never surrendered your life to Jesus and trusted Him and Him alone for the forgiveness of your sins. And as we've talked about these truths and as we've looked at life experiences, you're recognizing, yeah, I've been trying to fill that ache that I experience in so many different ways, and it's all fallen short. I would argue that's because only Jesus can satisfy that. So whether you need to return and put Jesus in His rightful place or you need to do that for the first time, I can't encourage you enough to trust Jesus and Jesus alone. Because when we do, eternity awaits. Eternity is secure in Him. And not only is our eternity secure in Him, but the work that He is doing now is producing in us, even as we speak, an eternal weight of glory. See, friends, there is so much more to this life, and His name is Jesus.
1: Stand with us. This is an older song. We felt appropriate to maybe do it in the older way. You guys will know. We want you to sing it with us here.

wrap up our time together, and I say this closing blessing over all of us as we leave. There's going to be some folks up here at the front that would love to pray with you. If you've never placed your faith in Jesus, or you need to, again, put him in his rightful place, declaring him Lord of your life or returning to him, there's going to be some folks up here that would love to pray with you before you go. But I encourage you to receive this blessing as we wrap up our time. May the God of hope fill you with all joy and peace as you trust in him, so that you may overflow with hope by the power of the Holy Spirit. And may you go and continue to become a fully devoted follower of Jesus, that you would let God love you, that you would love him in return, and that you would love others in Jesus' name, and that we would go and be

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0: always better when it's on. Sorry about that. Thank you for your patience, Darren. Appreciate that. Good morning, all.
1: Good morning.
0: Welcome to church. We are glad you are here today. Special welcome if you're visiting with us. All are welcome in the strong name of Christ, our Lord and our Savior. Number of announcements that you can see in your bulletin, especially with pages 6, 7, and 8. Just to highlight some of those, this coming Wednesday is God's Work, Our Hands event. The ELCA churches here in town are going to have our event down there at Town Square from 5:30 till about 7. You see the full information there on page 6 of your bulletin. Please attend. That will be the church event and events for that evening. So if you're looking for church events, that's where we will be this coming Wednesday. Particularly, they're in need of non-perishable food items and size 6 diapers. And so please bring those with you when you come to the event. And thank you for impacting well the community in the name of Christ. Breakfast Club meets again next Sunday. They're looking also, another group is looking for church photos, and there's an explanatory note there on page number 6 with regard to celebrating and taking note of the 250th year of our country. Take a look at that and submit as you would like. Some congregational news. Sympathies to the family of Jerry Rowland, passed away last week, and his service is here at United tomorrow at 2 o'clock, visitation beginning at 1. Cathedral Choir is here with us. Michael and Yen are here to help provide special music today and lead. Again, thank you for choir and your presence. Next Sunday, Alan will be our last Sunday with Alan, as he's played organ for many of the past few months. And thank you to he and Jim for their presence with us. And we wish you Godspeed back to Arizona. And enjoy the warmer weather if you are. There's lots going on in the world and in church, but we gather here for community and to praise God and to worship God. And in these months, especially in this part of Matthew's gospel, we will be challenged a bit here and there. And so just letting you know, that's how the readings of the gospel will be in the next number of weeks. And still with the challenge, there is good news. Let us hold to that. We'll take a few seconds preparing ourselves for worship. Please rise in body or spirit. Blessed be the Holy Trinity, one God, who pours love into our hearts and healing upon the earth. Amen. Confident that God justifies us by grace through faith, let us confess our sins.

0: Compassionate God, we confess that we struggle to embody your goodness in the world and in our own hearts. Creation groans from overuse. Jealousy and bitterness strain our relationships. Indifference keeps us from seeking justice. Divisions disrupt your call to show genuine love to others. Turn our hearts back to you. Restore our world and reconcile us to one another. Renew us to live as your holy people, following the way of Jesus Christ.
1: Amen.
0: Amen. Hear, friends, the good news. We have peace with God through Jesus Christ, in whom there is no condemnation, in whom forgiveness and the promise of eternal life come. Receive freely this healing, this gift of God's grace. Amen.
1: Amen.
0: Let's sing together our gathering hymn, number 688, Lord of Light.

0: The grace of our Lord Jesus Christ, the love of God, and the communion of God's Holy Spirit be with you all.
1: And also with you.
0: Let us pray. Almighty and eternal God, you show perpetual loving kindness to us, your servants, because we cannot rely on our own abilities. Grant us your merciful judgment and train us to embody the generosity of your Son, Jesus Christ, our Savior and Lord. Amen. Congregation may be seated.

0: prayed to the Lord and said, "Oh Lord, is not this what I said while I was still in my own country? That is why I fled to Tarshish at the beginning, for I knew that you are a gracious and merciful God, slow to anger, abounding in steadfast love, and relenting from punishment. And now, O Lord, please take my life from me, for it is better for me to die than to live." And the Lord said, "Is it right for you to be angry?" Then Jonah went out of the city and sat down east of the city and made a booth for himself there. He sat under it in the shade, waiting to see what would become of the city. The Lord God appointed a bush and made it to come up over Jonah to give shade over his head to save him from his discomfort. So Jonah was very happy about the bush. But when dawn came up the next day, God appointed a worm that attacked the bush so that it withered. When the sun rose, God prepared a sultry east wind, and the sun beat down on the head of Jonah so that he was faint and asked that he might die. He said, "Is it better for me to die than to live?" But God said to Jonah, "Is it right for you to be angry about the bush?" And he said, "Yes, angry enough to die." Then the Lord said, "You were concerned about the bush for which you did not labor and for which you did not grow. It came into being in a night and perished in a night. And should I not be concerned about Nineveh, that great city, in which there are more than 120,000 persons who do not know their right hand from their left, and also many animals?" Word of God, word of life. Thanks be to God. The psalm this morning is taken from 145 chapter, verses 1 through 8, and please read responsively. I will exalt you, my God and King, and bless your name forever and ever. Every day I will bless you and praise your name forever and ever. Great is the Lord and greatly to be praised. There is no end to your greatness. One generation shall praise your works to another and shall declare your power. I will speak of the glorious splendor of your majesty and all your marvelous works. They shall tell of the might of your wondrous acts, and I will recount your greatness. They shall publish the remembrance of your great goodness. They shall sing joyfully of your righteousness. The Lord is gracious and full of compassion, slow to anger, and abounding in steadfast love. The second lesson this morning is taken from Philippians chapter 1, verses 21 through 30. And I would make a note, if you're following along in your program, that we go from page 2 to the very top of page 3. For to me, living is Christ and dying is gain. If I am to live in the flesh, that means fruitful labor for me. Yet I cannot say which I will choose. I am hard pressed between the two. My desire is to part and be with Christ, and that is far better. But to remain in the flesh is more necessary for you. Since I am convinced of this, I know that I will remain and will continue with all of you for your progress and joy and faith, so that by my presence again with you, your boast might abound in Christ Jesus because of me. Only live your life in a manner worthy of the gospel of Christ, so that whether I come and see you or am absent and hear about you, I will know that you are standing firm in one spirit, striving side by side with one mind for the faith of the gospel, and in no way frightened by those opposing you. For them, this is evidence of their destruction, but of your salvation. And this is God's doing. For he has graciously granted you the privilege not only of believing in Christ, but of suffering for him as well. Since you are having the same struggle that I saw I had and now hear that I still have. Word of God, word of life. Thanks be to God.
1: And my children are recorded at this time for
2: children's sermon. Come on forward if you'd like.

Come on forward. Got a couple questions for you. You can sit up here. That's awesome. That's good. That's good. I got a question for you. Which of these is higher up? Yeah. The orange one, absolutely. There you go. It's just right up there, right? Now, which one is higher up? Green one, yeah. Did you notice that they're both have the ability to be higher up? Yeah. Do you think that one of them is better than the other? No, no. Are they the same? Basically, yeah. There's one thing that's different, and that's their color, exactly. Some people think green's a better color, and some people think orange is a better color, and that's okay. Of course, and we're trying to correct that as a country, aren't we? We're doing work to correct that, and that's an important piece to do. That's exactly right. But I want you to remember, because in the story of Jesus' gospel today, some people think that they're, like, better because they've been around a long time. And they've been close to God a long time, and they think they're kind of a big deal because they've been close to God a long time. They think they're just a little bit higher up than the other folks who've only been with God and Jesus for a few weeks or a couple months. And what Jesus will tell them is that everybody who's in the presence of God is the same. They're equal. Anything that people might decide, you're not equal, you're different, all that, that is not how God looks at it. We are all the same because we all are welcomed by Jesus. No matter if we've been with Jesus for 10 years or 10 hours. I want you to remember that. That's the great good news of God's grace. Doesn't matter how long you've been with God or around Jesus or in church. It doesn't matter the length. Exactly. There's no smarty pants in the kingdom of God. All right, let's pray, shall we? Thank you, Lord, for these young ones who come to learn of your life in the world. And thank you for Jesus' message that we are all welcome and we are all in the same spot. In relation to you, the spot of receiving your grace. In Jesus' name we pray, amen. Thanks for coming forward. I hope you have a good rest of your weekend. Good to see you. Thanks. Invites all of us to rise as we sing our gospel acclamation.

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1: You? The 20th chapter.
2: Glory to you, O Lord.
1: Jesus said to the disciples, "The kingdom of heaven is like a landowner who went out early in the morning to hire laborers for his vineyard. After agreeing with the laborers for a denarius for the day, he sent them into his vineyard. When he went out about 9 o'clock, he saw others standing idle in the marketplace, and he said to them, 'You also go into the vineyard, and I will pay you whatever is right.' So they went. When he went out again about noon, and about 3 o'clock, he did the same. At about 5 o'clock, with about 1 hour left in the workday, he went out and found others standing around, and he said to them, 'Why are you standing here idle all day?' They said to him, 'Because no one has hired us.' He said to them, 'You also go into the vineyard.' When evening came, the owner of the vineyard said to his manager, 'Call the laborers and give them their pay, beginning with the last and then going to the first.' When those hired about 5 o'clock came, each of them received a denarius, the wage of one day's work. Now when the first came, they thought that they would receive more, but each of them also received a denarius. And when they received it, they grumbled against the landowner, saying, 'These last worked only 1 hour, and you have given them and made us equal to us who have borne the burden of the day in the scorching heat.' But he replied to them, 'Friend, I am doing you no wrong. Did you not agree with me for a denarius? Take what belongs to you and go. I choose to give to this last one the same as I give to you. Am I not allowed to do with what I choose with what belongs to me? Or are you envious because I am generous?' So the last will be first, and the first will be last." The Gospel of our Lord.
2: Praise to you, O Christ.
1: Please be seated. Let us pray. Good and gracious God, thank you for this day. And may our words and our remembrances and our meditations be in accord with your life. In the name of Christ we pray. Amen. Boy, God asks some really good questions. Yeah? They often give us pause. Now, one question that will not give you pause, I hope, but keep in mind just for a few minutes. Are you a rewards member? You have your phone number ready to go at the fuel station or the marketplace or that pin or your email or, again, that number that you punch in to get that 5 cents off a gallon of gas, right? Yeah, you got that, maybe? Yeah, I have a number of them, and getting to the point where I have too many of them because I don't remember all of them. If we look, hold on to that, that'll come back later. As we hear Jesus' parable in Matthew's Gospel today, it's not particularly a lesson about human economics in terms of like running a business and all of that. It is a parable, a sacred story, a way of Jesus teaching and forcing us to think differently, maybe new thoughts, about how God interacts with us and with others. Jesus' teaching this morning comes again in the wake of trying to help his disciples understand where they're at in relation to God and where they're at in relation to other folks, other believers who would come after them. And Jesus tells this wonderful parable, this wonderful sort of story that he has in his mind, and he wants everyone else to hear it, and he exaggerates the point. That's many of the purpose of the parables, at least one of the purposes, to exaggerate, to use hyperbole, to make it so unbelievable, like, who would ever do this, right? And so he begins. Because earlier in Matthew's Gospel, kind of like a follow-up to the last week or two, there's been some conversation back and forth between Jesus and his disciples about, like, so who's really good? Like, if you're going to pick your top three disciples, Jesus, who would they be, right? Or, you know, we've kind of been doing this for a good 2 to 3 years, and is there a little loyalty program you have for us, maybe? And to that, Jesus uses a story, and he talks about the landowner, whom we would understand to be how God works. Consistently focusing on the labors, did you notice that? He's not really, the story doesn't center on the crop or anything that the landowner will get out of all the work. He's not interested in profits. He's interested in laborers and getting the work done. Life in God's kingdom does not operate with deals and negotiations and not with bargains. The first laborers are paid last. Note that the hardworking, the folks who, like, well, as we might say in my culture where I came up, the early risers who get to work right away. And they've been working and connected to the life of the laborer, the landowner, and connected to God for a long time. Oh, they put in a lot for the landowner, for God. And they notice that other laborers that are chosen by the landowner who worked only a fraction of their day-long, sweaty, sun-drenched life. Those new folk, they got the same thing that I did after I put in a long, hard day's work. What? Hang on. Just a minute. Or as one of my favorite characters, Sally, in the comic strip Peanuts, and I am dating myself, once protested, "All I want is what's coming to me. All I want is my fair share." For sure. After all, the landowner has promised that he will be just in what he pays, and he's certain he is just. Apart from modern or even postmodern economic theory, Jesus' teaching through the story, though, we must take a different turn. We must get into a different turn lane to go in a different direction than simple economics. We must make our way into a new way, where Jesus means to help us understand more deeply about God's presence in the world and the grace that God gives to more people than we could even imagine, more than we would expect. That's kind of a normal thing we would understand, expect to hear at church, right? We get that. That's a very God, gracious, Jesus, grace-centered message. But if we read further on, Jesus goes deeper, and he always pushes, especially in Matthew, this part of the gospel, he really pushes the point he's trying to make. Because I would imagine, we don't know this from the story, but I would imagine that he is seeing some furrowed brows and some confused looks on the faces of his disciples as Jesus is teaching. And in the story, he uses, as if God were to tell them, "Is not God free to do as God wishes with what belongs to God?" Question. And here's where it gets, wow. "Are you evil, giving me the evil, the side eye, right? Are you evil because I am good? Do you have a problem with God's generosity of grace?" Because he can see it on their face that they probably do. Let's remember that Peter, just a little bit earlier in the story, said, "Lord, we have followed you all of this time." And in the very non-direct way says, "And that should mean something more for us. Where's my rewards program? And where's my discount?" A couple things. As the landowner in the story that we heard today in Matthew's gospel can be the figure of God in the life of faith, we learn that God's generosity is not earned. God is generous to freely give. We cannot calculate it. We can't negotiate it. We can't put in a good word about it. God calls God's people into God's grace. And at the time when God calls us all into the final part of life in heaven and on earth, those who have received God's grace for an hour and those who have received God's grace for 100 years receive the same thing, God's grace. One of my teachers once said, if you guys, talking to seminarians, said, if you all think that you're some of those folks who have been working forever and ever and ever the long day, just remember it's more likely that you've been at it for about an hour's time in the parable. It's not about time. It's about the graciousness of God. Another thing I'd just maybe point out to us. Note, Jesus talks about the evil eye. Now, in the Mediterranean world at that time, there was that sense of, well, kids call it now the side eye. Like, ever try that? Do that? Like, try it. Kind of like, right? See, he saw that probably on their faces. Like, I don't think I buy that. I don't like that old grace thing. Part of the reason behind that response was that they thought life was like a zero-sum game. Like, if I were to get something, that means someone else would have to lose something. Or if someone else gained something, I would lose something. That is not how the kingdom and way of God work, though. The grace just keeps coming and coming and coming. God does not run out of it. When God gives grace to another, God's grace for us remains, as it always has been. There are no rewards programs in the kingdom of God. You don't have to have a PIN number or a particular phone number to put on the screen to get your 5 or 10 cents off or 20 some cents off a gallon of gas. That is not how it goes. The fuel just comes at a heavy expense to the Messiah on the cross. Even as you are close to God and have been from the beginning, you are not the favored few for all time, Jesus reminds his first followers. Other followers will come after you, Jesus tells them, and they will receive the same gift of God's grace that God has given you. Whew. Thank God. And when the next ones come along in this community that will receive the same grace of God that you have received here over the years, and they may experience it for the first time, we do not have side eyes nor evil eyes. And in the spirit of this place, I know that we rejoice in the grace. Amen. We continue our worship today as we sing our hymn of the day. It's printed in our bulletins. It's number 1000, God's Work, Our Hands, Hymn of the Day in our bulletins. We sing together.

0: I invite you to rise in body or spirit as together we confess our faith using the words of the Apostles' Creed. I believe in God, the Father Almighty, creator of heaven and earth. I believe in Jesus Christ, God's only Son, our Lord, who was conceived by the Holy Spirit, born of the Virgin Mary, suffered under Pontius Pilate, was crucified, died, and was buried. He descended to the dead. On the third day, he rose again. He ascended into heaven. He is seated at the right hand of the Father, and he will come to judge the living and the dead. I believe in the Holy Spirit, the Holy Catholic Church, the communion of saints, the forgiveness of sins, the resurrection of the body, and the life everlasting.
1: Amen.
0: Amen. Gathered as one into God's people, let us pray for the abundant love of God to be made known, to offer our prayers, confident that God hears us. Let us pray. Lord God, we praise you for your generous ways with your people in the world. We pray ourselves for strength to tell others of your generosity and grace for all who hear. Hear us, O God.
2: Your mercy is great.
0: We praise and thank you, Lord, for the world that you have created, of which we are part. We pray in thankfulness for scientists and researchers who study the ways that the earth operates and the way the universe lives and exists. We pray for those, Lord, who are affected by natural crises in Nepal and Tibet in their recovery. Hear us, O God.
2: Your mercy is great.
0: We pray, Lord, for those who operate businesses and commerce, that as they provide for their communities, both employee and worker, all may work together for the good of their community, bringing good life for community near and far. Hear us, O God.
2: Your mercy is great.
0: We thank you, Lord, that our value comes from you and not from earthly categories nor worldly customs. We pray for those who may be injured, for those who may be ill, for those who are in any need in any kind of way, Lord. We pray for family and friends of Alan Hieronymus and Jerry Rowland. We pray also for Alan Tegeler in his death. May the friends and family, Lord, of all these, your saints, be reminded that your Spirit is present to and close in time of loss. Help us remember, Lord, that your eternal presence is with us and those whom we love. Hear us, O God.
2: Your mercy is great.
0: Lord God, we pray now in the silence of our hearts or aloud before you, the prayers and the yearnings and the hopes of our hearts.

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1: Your mercy is great.
0: Lord God, thankfully, we ask that your presence remain with us as United Church as well. Guide us toward humility and service as we love the world as you have loved us, showing charity to our neighbors. All of these prayers, O Lord, that we pray in the name of Christ, who is our Lord and Savior. Amen.
1: Amen.
0: The peace of Christ be with all of you always.
1: And also with you.
0: Let us share with one another a sign of God's peace. At this time, we'll receive your offering and thank you for your continued generous support here of the mission and ministry at United. And as you do, we invite you to just find one of the spiritual practices. Okay, I'm going off script, but it's important. One of the great spiritual practices across traditions is a moment of gratitude. Like, today I'm grateful for many things, but I am also grateful. As I travel, I am grateful that people know how to make concrete roads. Right? I mean, and I don't mean to be flippant about it. I mean, I really am, because I'd have no idea. And that helps people get from one place to the next. I mean, really, right? So today I'm grateful for that. Maybe take a minute or two and thank God for what you might be grateful for as well.

0: God of creation, you send rain and the earth springs forth abundantly. All blessings are from you. Make us generous with what we have. Use our gifts, our abilities, and our hearts in service to you and in love to our neighbors today and always.
1: Amen. Amen.
0: The Lord be with you.
1: And also with you.
0: Lift up your hearts.
1: We lift them to the Lord.
0: Let us give thanks to the Lord our God.
1: It is right to give our thanks and praise.
0: In the night in which he was betrayed, our Lord Jesus took bread. He gave thanks. He broke it. He gave it to his disciples, and he said to them, "Take and eat. This is my body. It is given for you. Do this for the remembrance of me." After supper, Jesus took the cup. He blessed it. And he gave it for all to drink, saying to them, "Take and drink. This cup is the new covenant in my blood. It is shed for you and for all people for the forgiveness of sin. Do this for the remembrance of me." As often as we eat of the bread and drink from the cup, we proclaim the Lord's death until he comes again. As we now pray the way Jesus has taught us. Our Father,
2: who art in heaven, hallowed be thy name.
0: Thy kingdom come,
2: thy will be done, on earth as it is in heaven.
0: Give us this day our daily bread, and forgive us our trespasses, as we forgive those who trespass against us. And lead us not into temptation, but deliver us from evil. For thine is the kingdom, and the power, and the glory, forever and ever. Amen. Congregation may be seated. I invite our communion assistants forward at this time, please. Today we'll receive to the center and the north sections here, so come forward from front to back in the congregation to receive. And as you come forward to the rail, you may stand or kneel. Make sure that you put your hand out stretched so that we know you'll receive the sacrament. If you would prefer to receive a spoken blessing instead, we ask that you put your hands to your heart and we will give you a spoken blessing. All are welcome today at the table of the Lord.

0: Please rise as you are able. Sustaining God, with this bread and cup you nourish us with mercy and abundant life by your Spirit. Send us from this table to serve a needy world. Make us living signs of your liberation, healing, and love, following the way of Jesus, in whose name we pray. Amen.
1: Amen.
0: Dear friends, receive God's blessing for you. The God of love draw you into full accord and one mind in the body of Christ Jesus.
1: Amen. Amen.
0: The God of hope grant you strength and joy in all circumstances through the interceding of the Spirit.
1: Amen. Amen.
0: The God of grace bless you now and forever.
1: Amen. Amen.
0: We'll sing our closing hymn, number 583, Take My Life That I May Be.

And welcome to Christ for Us. I am Pastor James Preuss of Trinity Lutheran Church in Ottumwa, Iowa. The portion of God's Word which we consider today, the Holy Spirit caused to be recorded in Matthew chapter 6. Jesus said, "No one can serve two masters, for either he will hate the one and love the other, or he will be devoted to the one and despise the other. You cannot serve God and money. Therefore I tell you, do not be anxious about your life, what you will eat or what you will drink, nor about your body, what you will put on. Is not life more than food, and the body more than clothing? Look at the birds of the air. They neither sow nor reap nor gather into barns, yet your heavenly Father feeds them. Are you not of more value than they? And which of you, by being anxious, can add a single hour to his span of life? And why are you anxious about clothing? Consider the lilies of the field, how they grow. They neither toil nor spin, yet I tell you, even Solomon in all his glory was not arrayed like one of these. But if God so clothes the grass of the field, which today is alive and tomorrow is thrown into the oven, will he not much more clothe you, O you of little faith? Therefore do not be anxious, saying, 'What shall we eat, or what shall we drink, or what shall we wear?' For the Gentiles seek after all these things, and your heavenly Father knows that you need them all. But seek first the kingdom of God and his righteousness, and all these things will be added unto you. Therefore do not be anxious about tomorrow, for tomorrow will be anxious for itself. Sufficient for the day is its own trouble." This is our text. When Jesus says, "You cannot serve God and money," he is teaching us the first commandment. You shall have no other gods. What does this mean? We should fear, love, and trust in God above all things. Whatever you fear, love, and trust in most is your God. So you do not need to set up an altar to a false deity and make sacrifice to it to break this first commandment. But whatever you fear, love, and trust in instead of God is your false god, your idol. Money is one of the most common idols people worship. They fear, love, and trust in it instead of God. And so they skip church, neglect prayers, and obsess in their hearts and minds how to acquire money instead of fearing, loving, and trusting in God. "I am the Lord, that is my name. My glory I give to no other, nor my praise to carved idols," says God in Isaiah 42:8. And so God will not share his glory with money. God forbids you to worship money. Yet it is not only that God is jealous of your affection toward money and other things. Before God gave Israel the first commandment, he made this declaration: "I am the Lord your God who brought you out of the land of Egypt, out of the house of slavery." Then he commanded them to have no other gods. In other words, the gods of the Canaanites and Philistines did not rescue you from slavery in Egypt. Only the Lord God did. Only he could. Do not waste your time worshiping and serving idols who cannot rescue you. Rather, worship only the true God who has the power and desire to save you. And Jesus teaches us in the same way when he forbids us from serving money. He tells us, "You cannot serve God and money." And then he immediately declares, "Therefore I tell you, do not be anxious about your life, what you will eat or what you will drink, nor about your body, what you will put on. Is not life more than food and the body more than clothing?" Later he concludes, "Your heavenly Father knows that you need them all." Jesus connects serving money and anxiety. Why? Because the fruit of serving money is anxiety, worry, and finally death. St. Paul writes in 1 Timothy 6, "But those who desire to be rich fall into temptation, into a snare, into many senseless and harmful desires that plunge people into ruin and destruction. For the love of money is a root of all kinds of evils. It is through this craving that some have wandered away from the faith and pierced themselves with many pangs." Money is a tool God uses to give you your daily bread. You are supposed to use it, but not to worship it or trust in it. God could provide for you without money, and you could have all the money in the world and yet still have a miserable life. Money cannot give you a good relationship with your family. Money cannot give you perfect health. Money cannot take away your sins or give you eternal life. Yet God does use money, as he uses many other created things, to provide you daily bread and opportunities to serve. Yet if you look at money as the source of your good, instead of one of the means by which God provides for you, then you will look to money as your God. The fruit of this worship is anxiety and worry, because money does not love you. Money does not promise you anything. Money always fails those who trust in it.
To those who do not have money, but desire it, money makes them anxious for what they do not have. For those who do have money, money makes them anxious that they will lose what they have. Money is a cruel and cold god which enslaves its worshipers, yet always abandons them in their greatest need. Just consider the richest people on earth with their billions and even trillions of dollar net worth. Would you trade your life for any of theirs? Many of them are divorced or have children who publicly proclaim that they hate them or have other family difficulties. They're surrounded by people who love them only for their money, who are mixed up in unspeakable evils, who do not believe the gospel of Christ. So their riches will abandon them to hell when they die. Why would you be envious of those poor souls? No amount of money will solve your problems or secure your daily bread. It is God who may or may not use money to care for his creatures whom he loves. The fruit of serving money is anxiety. The fruit of serving God, on the other hand, is contentment. As St. Paul also writes, "But godliness with contentment is great gain. For we brought nothing into the world, and we cannot take anything out of the world. But if we have food and clothing, with these we will be content." 1 Timothy 6, 6-8. And here Jesus directs our attention to some unlikely teachers who will instruct us. The birds of the air and the lilies of the field. Now, how can bird brains and senseless flowers teach us anything? What do we have to learn from birds and lilies? These creatures teach us to trust our Father in heaven so that we do the work he gives us to do without worrying. If God so feeds and clothes these lesser creatures, how much more will he provide for you, who are of infinitely more value than they? God sent his own Son, Christ Jesus, to die for you so that he could save your body and soul from hell. How could he neglect to care for the daily needs of your body? The birds and flowers do not teach us not to work. God commanded Adam to eat by the sweat of his brow, and he has not removed that command from us. St. Paul writes in 2 Thessalonians 3, "If anyone is not willing to work, let him not eat." The birds are certainly busy gathering food, and the flowers marvel biologists with their industry, yet they do not worry at all. So much less should we worry, but rather entrust our care to God who loves us. Because God uses our labor and money to provide for us, we often conclude that our labor and money are what provide, but that is not true. Do you think that you are a harder worker than those who survived the Great Depression? Is laziness the only cause of every famine? No, it is God who provides and at times withholds his bounty. And so we should trust in him instead of the means by which he provides. When we do this, we set aside worrying because you know that God's bounty is endless, that he desires to care for you. And his timing and purpose are always perfect. Worrying accomplishes nothing, but God blesses the home that trusts in him. Instead of worrying about what you will eat or drink or what you will wear, Jesus tells you to seek first the kingdom of God and his righteousness, and all the rest will be added unto you. But with what does God feed and clothe us in his kingdom? For water to drink, Christ gives us his Holy Spirit, who grants eternal life to those in whom he abides. In John chapter 4, Jesus says, "Everyone who drinks this water will be thirsty again, but whoever drinks of the water that I will give him will never be thirsty again. The water that I will give him will become in him a spring of water welling up to eternal life." And in John chapter 7, Jesus cried out, "If anyone thirsts, let him come to me and drink. Whoever believes in me, as scripture has said, out of his heart will flow rivers of living water." And John explains afterward, "Now this he said about the Spirit." In John chapter 6, Jesus said, "I am the bread of life. Whoever comes to me shall not hunger, and whoever believes in me shall never thirst." And of course, in the sacrament of the altar, Jesus offers us his body given into death for us to eat, and his blood shed for us for the forgiveness of sins to drink. Will he who offers us such precious food and drink
obtained at great cost, and which grants eternal benefits, then fail to provide food for our bellies? In his kingdom, God clothes us with righteousness and salvation, even with Christ Jesus himself, with robes washed clean in his blood. The prophet Isaiah declares in Isaiah 61, I will greatly rejoice in the Lord, my soul shall exult in my God, for he has clothed me with the garments of salvation. He has covered me with the robe of righteousness. St. Paul writes in Galatians 3, for as many of you as were baptized into Christ have put on Christ. And St. John describes the saints in heaven in Revelation chapter 7. These are the ones coming out of the great tribulation. They have washed their robes and made them white in the blood of the Lamb. If God so clothes us in his kingdom so that we may stand before his judgment throne without shame or fear, but spotless and without blemish, will he fail to cover our naked bodies with clothing and shelter us in this short life? And so anxiety and worry are fruits of unbelief and the worshiping of a false God who doesn't help at all. But when we trust in God through faith in Christ Jesus, who won for us salvation, who feeds us and clothes us with eternal food and clothing, then we have no need to worry about tomorrow or slave after money and obey its demands. If we trusted in God's promises through Jesus, we would not only feel better concerning our position in life, but we would also live better. We willingly make sacrifices today so that we may reap more later. We don't spend money on things we want today so that we may invest so that it grows and so that we may use it later, like in retirement or to fund our children's education or give them a head start in life. We invest time, energy, and money on our children's education and extracurricular activities. We put our trust in systems built by men, like the stock market. But do we trust God to give us a return if we invest in the kingdom of God? Jesus says earlier in this chapter, do not lay up for yourselves treasures on earth where moth and rust destroy and where thieves break in and steal, but lay up for yourselves treasures in heaven where neither

0: also reap bountifully. What greater thing can be sown than that for God's kingdom? We understand sowing and reaping, but unbelief blocks us from recognizing what the greater harvest is. The worship of money leads to anxiety, worry, bad investments, and ultimately death and hell. But the worship of God leads to contentment, a peaceful mind, as God cares for your body and soul, productive labor, good investments that will not fail but will be harvested in eternity, and of course, eternal life. We know this because Christ sowed the most bountiful seed, his own body for our sins, so that we might rise to be the fruit, so that he might rise to be the first fruits of a most bountiful harvest. And we are that harvest if we trust in Christ. And so we should join Christ in sowing for that harvest that does not fail. Amen. Thank you for listening. Trinity Lutheran Church in Ottumwa, Iowa, invites you to worship with us. 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We are located on Shaw Avenue in Ottumwa. We're the church on the hill overlooking Wildwood Park. 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
1: The midterms are almost here, and Republicans could be in deep trouble. Polls show Democrats leading in key races. Tonight, Rob Finnerty on Newsmax reveals the growing threat from the DSA and the radical left. With less than 60 days to go, Finnerty says it's time for the GOP to hit the panic button. The House may go, and control of the Senate is up for grabs. Gas prices, mortgage rates, health care, and out-of-control national debt. Americans are angry, and the progressive left wants total control of Congress. Tallarico, El Sayed, AOC, Bernie Sanders. Finnerty reveals President Trump's secret plan to fight back and what you can do to help him. Don't miss Finnerty tonight at 8 p.m. Eastern on Newsmax. 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

0: 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And we've talked a bit about the spotted lanternfly that is in the Northeast area, starting really, I believe it's in 19 states at this point, started in Pennsylvania back in 2014. I mentioned that there is a new product out there from Bonide. It's called Captain Jack's Spotted Lanternfly Eliminator, and it's ready to spray. So it's a hose end version, so you attach it to the hose and you can spray. It is an organic product, and it contains clove oil, German oil, corn mint oil, and then sodium lauryl sulfate. Not sure what that is, to be honest with you. I should know. But it has a lot of uses. You can actually spray it on trees, fruit trees, grapevines, shrubs, decks and patios, fences, on your home, garage, barns or sheds. So it's not just on plants. It kills all active stages. So the early nymphs, the late nymphs, and the adults. It will also kill, you know, some ants, stink bugs, earwigs, some beetles, crickets, springtails, millipedes, and pill bugs. It is safe for people, pets, plants, and bees when it's used as directed. I'll go over that in a minute. And then let me go over how they want you to use this. So on outside surfaces of buildings, you're going to spray pests directly when you first see them. Make the application when the populations are low, so we're starting to get rid of them early. And you need to retreat every 5 to 7 days as needed. For pests out there, you know, one of the things you should do is take a look at removing some of the excess or old mulch and trimmings. Clean up some of the landscape that touches the structures of the building so it can't really kind of go from place to place as easy. And it just reduces the area where the pest can live. Now, if it's on foliage and bark of trees and landscape, so you apply the spray evenly to the bark, trunk, and leaves where you see them resting and feeding. Spray uniformly and cover upper and lower leaf surfaces, stems, and branches until dripping or wet. Then focus on the trunks or lower branches where the adult insects congregate and forage large groups. Spray as many as possible that you can see. Avoid the, you know, the over-application on some of the flowering plants around it. And do not spray when temperatures exceed 85 degrees or more. You can also, on outdoor use, spray directly on the areas when they first appear. Again, it's a 5 to 7 days as needed. Try to find where they kind of breed and live. If it's, you know, on the product, sometimes it gets on some surfaces, but, you know, residues are unlikely. But if they do, you can clean it up with a soap and water solution to remove the residual. But basically what they're saying, the hose end version, you can attach with the hose. So you start, you turn the water off, you attach it to the hose, you actually on the dial, you turn on to on versus off, turn the water on, and then you begin to spray all over the areas so that you can get everything, you know, saturated. Again, ants, beetles, crickets, earwigs, millipedes, pill bugs, springtails, stink bugs, as well as the spotted lanternfly. And when they do say, you know, it could affect some pollinators, that's when you do it at the wrong period of time. You want to make sure that you do it later in the day when bees and pollinators are not present. Right. And that's usually late in the day when the sun starts to come down, the bees, they're going back to their hive. The pollinators are going back to where they were. And so, you know, spray it. The other thing is, too, don't spray it on something that's in full bloom. Right. Because that's where the bees, that's where the pollinators are going right at that moment, because they want to get the nectar. They want to get the pollen. They want to be there and help the plant. But if you're spraying on them, you're just putting it for them to have an issue. And again, big one here, don't spray over 85 degrees. All right. Lots of information about the spotted lanternfly. Let us know if you have some questions or problem with it. We're going to take another break. 339-645-0201. Back in a few.
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5: ABC News, I'm Chuck Sievertson. Oil and gasoline prices could go up more because of Iran-backed rebels in Yemen grabbing several islands in a waterway that Saudi Arabia uses to get millions of barrels of oil out each day. ABC's Lama Hassan.
6: With the Houthis effectively now controlling this vital strait and Saudi's east-west pipeline, which was attacked and shut down recently, still closed, all this will push oil prices up even more.
5: The average price of a gallon of regular-grade gasoline is $4.47, according to Gas Buddy. That's about $1.49 more per gallon compared to just a few months ago at the end of February. North Korea, which has both nuclear weapons and missiles, fired two missiles today. He's going a few hundred miles before crashing into the Sea of Japan. No damage reported. Officials say Ukraine fired more than 1,000 drones at Russia overnight, with hundreds launched toward Moscow, including this one, hitting a high-rise building in a Moscow suburb. This is ABC News. Next week's White House meeting between President Trump and China's President Xi puts a new spotlight on fentanyl and efforts to stop it. ABC's Britt Clement.
7: In an exclusive interview with the deputy head of China's drug control agency, Shang Yehua says progress has been made to stem the supply chain, but acknowledges more cooperation and trust is required from both sides.
8: We had done a lot and we need to do more. We have to and we need to do more. Because you're
9: admitting that more should be done.
8: Yeah, more should be done. I mean, both China and the U.S.
5: Too much rain.
10: We have already flash flood warnings in place into areas of Iowa, Cedar Rapids, Dubuque, Davenport. We have flood watches that go all the way out towards Fort Wayne. We also have flash flood warnings down through areas of West Virginia. So we're watching very carefully as this widespread rain event continues to unfold here today.
5: ABC News forecaster Leslie Lopez. Chuck Sievertson, ABC News.
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21: Here's your News Talk 1310 KNOX forecast. More clouds than sun this afternoon, with daytime highs approaching 68. Northeast winds 8 to 15 miles per hour. Tonight, lows dip down to about 44. High temperatures reach up to 68. Tomorrow, mainly clear. Highs level off around 68. Tuesday, under sunny skies. 69 Wednesday. I'm meteorologist Jennifer Wojcicki on News Talk 1310 KNOX. Right now, 54.
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0: get ready. It's time to tee it up with Keith Jones.
1: Coming up on today's show, we welcome one of the legends of golf, especially when it comes to instruction, Mr. Jim McLean. So stay tuned and get ready as you tee it up with Keith Jones. All right.

0: Welcome to the show. So glad to be along. We're all used to having a good time already. And this hour's guest is going to make it even more fun because he can. Full of knowledge. He is full of a lot of things. Depending on who you talk to, Jimmy Klein is one of the best on the planet. And he joins us on the show. And Jim, thanks for making time. I know you're busy. You've been writing a lot and such and spending some downtime. So glad you can make time to come on the show.
1: It's always great to be with you, Keith.
0: I appreciate it, my friend. You know, the last time that Jim and I had spoken was back in June, and he said, I got a couple spots out of my Utah school. I'd like to get those filled and want to come on the show and take care of that. And then there was radio silence. And Jim, congratulations, first of all, on still being with us, and we appreciate that. And it was a fascinating story. I know Dolph Digest did an extensive story on what happened to you, but scary, scary stuff. So really, really glad my dear friend is still with us on this side of the dirt.
1: Well, thank you very much, Keith. It was no fun being in that hospital, but I'm sure lucky and happy to be home again.
0: Well, certainly it's great to have you back in South Florida, and I know everybody missed you, and certainly you've had such an impact on so many people's lives over the years, and I know you've been at it a while, so there's that. But also, I think back to a few years ago having a conversation with you, and you and Butch Harmon and some other guys weren't on Golf Digest Teachers of the Year. And you're like, what happened? What happened? So Golf Digest, as I find out, had to come up with their own special list for you guys and make the Legends of Golf Instruction. So now it's been a few years, and things are better. And you and Butchie are on there, and David Ledbetter, and it's an extensive list, and including Mike Malaska, who we'll see mm-hmm. It's Toski's birthday party, which is coming up. It's quite the list. I don't know how Martin Hall got on there, but you know, you can tell me more than I can tell you about that. But
1: well, I just talked to Bob Toski last week, and he's doing great. He's going to turn 100. He's been a great player and a great teacher and a big influence in the world of golf. I hope I can get down there to see him.
0: Yeah, that's it. And his party is on the 21st, so it's certainly a big week for Toski. It's a big year, you know. Back in January, they're celebrating the century of Bob Toski at the show, and he supposedly he's told me that he's going to be in Orlando for the 2027 PGA show. So we're going to cross our fingers and hope things happen that way and stuff. And I'll be spending some time with him through the weekend, but he has had an impact on a lot of people as well. And, you know, you guys, you're the next generation, and then a lot of guys have come after you. Both your boys are teachers now, very, very, very established teachers. I mean, you know, one being at Shinnecock Hills, that's not too shabby in itself, you know?
1: No, that's really good. My other boy is at Fisher's Island. So those are two top 10 courses, you know, by the latest rankings. So yeah, they've had a great summer. I just talked to John. He played national today with one of the members, and you know, there's so many great courses right up in that Hamptons area, and that's two of them.
0: Yeah, that's a great area for golf, and you know, really kind of a gem that you know, there's a lot of courses up there, and I know obviously one of your former instructors was teaching up there as well until he passed.
1: I've got a couple other a number of guys up there in that area. It's nice because it's a short season, so it was easy for him to come back here. John will be coming back at the end of the month, and then he helps me run the business. And he teaches, of course. And then Jeff Warren is the director of golf at the Bridge. And he's got a couple of guys that work for me in the wintertime. They're up there in the summer.
0: Yeah, not too shabby place to be, for sure.
1: No, they got a nice life up there. Yes.
0: you developed a nice life for a lot of guys, Mr. McLean. I'll say that.
1: Well, I think, you know, of the things I've done, that's been one of the greatest joys of my life. So we've got a ton of people around the country that have worked at Doral or here at the Biltmore or out at PGA West. I was out there for 17 years. So, yeah. And then, of course, when I was in New York, I had some really good people there that have gone on to be head professionals. So, yeah, that's a big part of the of what we do, kind of unrecognized thing that we do. But a lot of training. The young assistants go to 2 meetings a week. They have to do reports. They have to read a certain amount of books. They've got to pass some tough tests. So, I think they get a real education down here. And I know for me, working in New York for 19 years, I learned so much about, being at really nice clubs, how to service people, how to take care of people, how to do things a little extra special.
0: Yeah, you've always been like that. I met you. We've known each other for like almost 25 years. It's pretty crazy to me to say that about somebody like you. But the fact that we met the PGA show, of course, you meet a lot of people in the industry. But to follow what you have done over the years, and it just keeps going. I mean, I have great admiration, obviously, you can tell in my voice for people that are listening to the show for you, Jim. But you've been successful in almost everything that you've done. Started at the University of Houston, and it's gone on from there. Actually, it started well before that, I stand corrected, back when you were just a wee golfer and then coming up and being successful and coming out of Seattle and then ended up in Houston and then the dynasty that was built there with Dave Williams and such. And then go on to be not just a successful instructor, but golf schools and the like. I mean, there are few people on the planet that have all those accolades.
1: Well, thanks. Thank you very much. And we'll have to talk a little bit about the Houston dynasty. I wrote a book about it and an audio book that came out a few months ago. So maybe later we can spend a few minutes talking about Houston.
0: Yeah, we sure can. We talked about it last time on the show, but I know
1: you mentioned,
0: that's all right. You sent me a copy, which I always appreciate your great works. But you had also said that there was an audiobook coming, and you're telling me how challenging it was to
1: hell yeah, yeah.
0: You don't think,
1: I remember.
0: You don't think reading words and such is that big a deal until you have to do the whole thing, so.
1: Well, yeah, these people that do read the books, they're really incredible to go read all the words right off the page and make no mistakes. It seems like it would be pretty easy, but I personally didn't find it very easy at all.
0: Which is saying something, because most of the things that you do, you make seem very easy. So,
1: well, I like the writing, and that's something that I've always enjoyed doing. I've always taken a lot of notes and been around some great people. I always took notes, and that's helped me do a lot of the writing.
0: Well, when you reflect back, and I found the Dynasty book very interesting because of the stories that you told, but also the fact that we're talking a few years ago when you went to the University of Houston.
1: Yeah, a long time ago.
0: And to remember those stories, and
1: I couldn't write a lot of those stories. I had to wait a long time to do it. Yeah, all of my other books have been golf books, instruction books, drills books, and that was the first attempt at writing more of a storyline book, kind of a semi-novel book. But I don't know if it's how successful it's going to be, but I've had a lot of nice notes about it.
0: Yeah, I think from your standpoint, the success is getting it out there. Whether it sells one or 1 million copies, I don't think you really need the money right now. And it's more about the essence of the project and letting people in, because when you're talking about. And I've covered a lot of professional athletes as well as college athletes and teams and stuff. When you get into that locker room or you get into that team room, it's a whole different experience. So to open those doors for people, it really, really is special whether people realize it or not.
1: Yeah, I think that's correct. Writing a book, we're probably getting off the subject, but writing a book is very difficult until you try doing it. And I know a lot of people do try, and I think it's great that you do try, but there's a lot of aggravation. You give them with the publisher, and then you get to redo it, and you get to read over the damn thing about 10 more times. It's just amazing. Try and find all the mistakes that you made. So I've done it 15 or 16 times, but I keep pounding away, I guess. Oh, I have another book coming out in November, which is a follow-up to The X Factor. And it's called X Factor 2, not a real creative title. But, you know, that X Factor's got a big pull, and a lot of people know what that is. So this is 30 years after I wrote The X Factor. So much has happened, you know, with technology, biomechanics, force plates. There's so many things that have come forth in the last 30 years, and I really wanted to write another book about all the aspects of body movement, body angles, how the body works. Really weren't any books, I don't think, written just on the body, what the body does in the swing. It was all, it used to be teaching arms and hands, and that was the great books, Ernest Jones and Percy Boomer and a lot of other people that wrote books on. And we mostly thought about swinging our hands and arms, which is still great, and we still teach that a lot. But the body now, was especially with biomechanics and force plate technology, people are really seeing now how important this sequence of movements are with your body and the pressure that moves through your feet. That really makes for somebody that can hit the ball a long ways and also either draw or fade the ball.
0: Yeah, this is the Jim McLean Hour, by the way. So anything Jim, any direction Jim wants to go, it's fine with us. That's there's nothing. there's nothing.
1: I'm waiting for a question.
0: There's nothing off topic. Oh, that's all right. Yeah, you can be one of those guests this hour if you want. Just keep going like the Ever Ready Bunny. You know, nobody's stopping the train. Don't worry about that. Later on in the show, since Jim is just grateful to. Gracious in spending the hour with us. We will get more into the X Factor and all the biomechanics because Jim's been doing technology with golf for many, many years, and it was at the forefront for so many things, and including TrackMan, which become just like a regular thing these days. They've got their own simulators and at the PGA Tour superstores, and it's just fascinating to see how the technology works these days. Works better for some people than other, but that's part of why Jim's with us this hour. He's going to try to help you a little bit along the way. He's going to slide those in when he's not telling the frat boy stories and all that kind of stuff from the University of Houston, really the dorm stories, but you know, same thing. Frat boys, dorm stories. Same when it comes to athletes. They are all over the place. They do love their dorms. And we love having Jim McLean on. We'll be back after this break.
2: 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I haven't been this excited since I discovered I couldn't lick my elbow.
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0: We're back with Jim McLean. He is the renowned instructor. He is Golf Digest's golden boy, really. We'll just call him that, get that out of the way, because I've been around Butchie Harmon and David Ledbetter and other guys, and even Toski. They're not as good looking as Jim McLean. So that's just, you know, that's just the way it is, Jim.
1: No, go ahead.
0: No, you just have to accept it. I'm sorry.
1: Oh, yeah. Well, those days are long behind me, but yeah. We, you know, the other thing I wanted to talk about somewhere, you know, are the golf schools.
0: Sure.
1: We've had a great summer here in Miami, and this didn't used to happen where more people stay down here and they also take lessons, and people also fly in here for golf schools during the summer, which, you know, when I was with Doral, we just left. You know, there was just nothing to do in the summertime. Nobody was really taking lessons in 95-degree heat with 90% humidity, but they are now, and it's really fascinating. So I've been really pleased with the two schools down here in Miami where we're still, you know, really doing good in the summer months. Normally, you know, the winter months are by far the best here in Miami. So we've got, you know, we've got our planning going for the winter months, and doing a lot of schools this winter. But I was really, you know, pleasantly surprised at how many people came down for schools during the summertime. That's how popular golf is.
0: Is that what you think was the game changer there? That because golf's popularity has really caught on fire again?
1: Yeah, we moved down a little closer to Miami itself here in Coral Gables. And that's probably helped too. It's easier for people to get here. And a lot more people are staying year-round. There's so much business now in Miami. It's like, you know, New York South, New York City South. Tremendous amount of people moving in here, lots of jobs, booming economy. So that has been great for us.
0: Yeah, that is a growing city, and it's crazy. I was down for a wedding and stayed in Coral Gables, and then we went to see the reception. I'm going to have this backwards maybe. One of the receptions was at the aquarium, and then the actual after was at the art museum. It was insane. But the reason I mention that is it took 45 minutes to go 3 miles. So
1: oh yeah, the traffic is unreal. You know, it really is. It's pretty stout in Washington D.C. where you are too, though.
0: Yeah. There's no question. I mean, I was in Italy recently, and it was fairly stout. Moves, but it's pretty stout there as well. A lot more. Rome is insane, just absolutely insane. So, but.
1: Well, I'd like to hear about your trip to Italy, but we'll stick with golf here, I guess, right?
0: Yeah, yes, indeed. I didn't get to play any golf. I did stop by San Domenico. Great course in the Puglia region, but that was just for a little visit. We didn't get to play, but pretty reasonably. It was like I think $100 to play, which these days is pretty reasonable. it is crazy the way the price has gone up for golf. But you have all these students that come in the summertime to Miami, as you mentioned. So it's hard work. You're mm-hmm. out there. It's not. You have some covered areas, I know. You have the you know, the rolling. I think it's the rolling.
1: And we have some indoor bays. Yeah, indoor teaching bays. We have the TrackMan inside, and we also use Foresight too. So we've got lots of technology. We've got also the smart to move force plates indoors. So we've got a lot of things we can, you know, we kind of shift people through there, and so they definitely get out of the heat, and we've got a big covered area, which is really not too bad.
0: Is that your most popular school? Because you have, you know, quite a few of them.
1: Yeah. Well, the school in South Korea is pretty intense, and we do really good at the school in Madrid too. We have 7 or 8 teachers there, and. Yeah, I mean they're all doing good.
0: Yeah, I should have said, I should have specified the U.S. based ones, because I know for the destinations or the locals in Korea or in Spain, I get them, because Europe is pretty crazy about golf as well. And a guy who knows about the craziness of golf is my guest this hour. It's Jim McLean.

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10: Here's your News Talk 1310 KNOX forecast. More clouds than sun this afternoon with daytime highs approaching 68. Northeast winds 8 to 15 miles per hour. Tonight, lows dip down to about 44. High temperatures reach up to 68. Tomorrow, mainly clear. Highs level off around 68. Tuesday, under sunny skies. 69 Wednesday. I'm meteorologist Jennifer Wojcicki on News Talk 1310 KNOX. Right now, 54.
11: The Dalai Lama. So I'm on a first tee with him. I give him the driver. He hauls off and whacks one. Big hitter. The Lama. Long. Into a 10,000-foot crevice right at the base of this glacier. You know what the Lama says? Gunga Galunga. Gunga, Gunga Galunga.
12: And we're back to start the second half hour of the show, spending it with renowned instructor Jim McLean. Not surprised that he's one of the legends of the golf instruction. We knew that. Long time ago, and the guy is definitely into technology and has been for a long time as well. So before we went to the break, you mentioned a name I was not expecting to hear from you, and that is Foresight. Now, I know you're a big TrackMan guy. Can you kind of clue people in the difference between TrackMan and Foresight?
13: Yeah. They're both launch monitors. They're both top-notch. Probably equally divided on the PGA Tour. The Foresight is a little bit easier. There's a quad that does everything you could ever

0: want, you know, 30 different things it measures, but you can bring it out on the golf course. And one of the things that's very easy is it records how far you hit the ball exactly. So when a tour player or anybody goes out to play, you put it down next to you. It's not a big machine, and you hit the shot, and it tells you exactly how far you hit that shot without the wind. So you can then determine how much the wind helps you, hurts you, moves the ball right or left. And that's a, you know, tremendous importance to the better player, for sure, where they, you know, the thing is, it's kind of point and shoot on the PGA Tour now, because they know exactly how far they hit a 7-iron under any conditions, up, you know, at 2,000 feet or at sea level. They've got it dialed in. So they just, you know, they're shooting them right in there from so far away. You just can't believe it. Like from 220, they know how, which club they're hitting there, about a 5-iron nowadays. And, you know, so it's, you know, they've really got the game dialed in, and you're just seeing these guys on the Korn Ferry Tour, on the PGA Tour, shooting the lights out, and just so impressive.
1: So how does it gauge how far a ball goes? Because it's not, is it pointed at the ball out of the side of it? Is it have, has a
0: no? It's from the side.
1: It's from the side.
0: Yeah. It's a camera from the side.
1: Oh, okay. Mm-hmm. Right. That makes sense. Okay. So the camera is following the ball. Okay. I was wondering about that, because I've seen those units, but I haven't seen this one you're talking about. And usually it's stuff
0: that's very popular
1: in front of you. Yeah. I can see why.
0: Yeah. It's really, very accurate. It measures the other, you know, swing path and swing direction and spin on the ball, all those things as well. But, you know, the technology is so great. Now, you have to buy a quad. It's very expensive. But even these other launch monitors, you don't have to spend so much money on, are, you know, quite accurate enough. And, you know, they really do a great job. We've also started teaching at 5-Iron Golf here in Miami. And they have 14 bays. And they've been... You know, these 5-iron golf indoor facilities have been so popular around America and otherwise. So, you know, we're happy to have this, and people, you know, during the summertime, they were slammed this summer. Also got bowling alleys, in case you're interested in that, and great restaurants and just lots of activity in there. So, you know, you never know. It's like indoor part of my teaching, Keith, has been indoors always. I've always had indoor-outdoor teaching. Mm-hmm. I've had the bays since I was in New York, indoor teaching. And, you know, where I'll sit down with a student, I'll, you know, ask them some questions, of course. But, you know, where are they having a problem? What are they doing? And I've already been outside. First of all, outside, I watch what they're doing, what the ball flight is, come in, and then we'll hit some balls into the net. This is before I had TrackMan. And, you know, I watch what they're doing, I'll measure center of contact and their swing path, do a lot of swings indoors, then we go outside. And, you know, usually it's quite a stellar improvement. So that's been a big part of my, of course, did that at Doral. And we had 4 bays in there. We ended up with over 20 teachers at Doral, and we've got 17 here at the Biltmore, plus 6 or 7 or 8 assistants.
1: Are you looking to add to that stable of 17, or that's a good number right now, or what's it depend on?
0: No, this is about as much as we can do here. You know, there's only so much space for us to teach at. We do teach at the back of the range at the Biltmore, and we shoot right back at the hotel, which is beautiful. You got to come down and see it. It's just a beautiful shot back at the hotel. It stands out very, very majestically here in Coral Gables.
1: All right, we'll get that on the calendar at some point. I appreciate that. This is with Jim McLean, a guy who knows his way around a golf course and a golf ball. And he has currently a book that is out, and that is The Houston Dynasty. And that is the All-Americans that got together in balmy Houston, Texas, under Dave Williams' leadership, and these guys won a lot of championships. And I did want to say, the guy I know that's pretty famous now for television, Jim Nantz, went there, and he was brought in for the golf, so the guy knows a little bit about that. And Freddie Boom Boom Couples were buddies as well. But Nantz is designing golf courses now. So
2: he is?
1: Yeah, he's got one. I think it's in Minnesota. I gotta reach out
2: I didn't know that.
1: Yeah, he's I got some breaking news for Jim McClain. Look at me. That standpoint.
2: Well, he's got a lot of golf knowledge, and he's a good player.
1: Yeah, fascinating.
2: But I guess he's not busy enough.
1: He gave up the he gave up the college basketball. You know, and he had it, because I think the guy, it was great. I mean, we talk about a dream job, right? You got the NFL, you have golf, including the Masters, and then you have college basketball, which is still a great sport. And we're trying to keep it that way with all this nil nonsense, messing things up along the way. But, I think at some point somebody said, hey, you need to take a break or a breather or do something. And so how he's carved out time, you know, it's like you guys are so busy that to carve out time to write a book or something like that is always fascinating. But you guys always find the time to do it.
2: Yeah, well, thank you very much. Appreciate it. You know, writing the books for me is fun. I like doing it. And, you know, like I said before, it's frustrating at times. I'm just saying that most people can't hang in there through the whole process. And that's the frustrating part. But as far as the writing, I've enjoyed that.
1: Yeah, people have mentioned to me or suggested to me over the years that I write a book as well, and because I've had great guests on the show. It's not about book about me. It's about the great guests, like currently Jim McClain, that I've had on the show. And I'm thinking, you know, maybe you could do that and stuff, but it's a lot of work, you know? So, like you said, you know? You know, so from that standpoint, although I have some fantastic audiobooks because we have a great archive, and so I've had some fantastic guests, and a number of them that are no longer on with us on this side of the dirt. Yeah. So you know, you get the great archives there, like Ely Calloway and innovators like that, and on down the line. So from the standpoint, and you know, I let Toski be a regular contributor here because, you know, he's the last living link to what was then and what is now. So,
2: but that's absolutely right.
1: But you, Jim, have really been at the forefront of using technology for decades, way before people said, what really is this? What is this technology stuff going on? That's why this X Factor 2 book, it's hard to believe. First of all, it's been 30 years, but it's so you. That's the book I was expecting you to write before you wrote the Houston Dynasty one, but, you know.
2: Yeah. Well, this one's taken me a long time, actually, but I finally got it done. Chris Como, I don't know if you've had him on, but he's a great, great teacher from Texas and very smart on the biomechanics. He wrote the introduction for me, which I'm very happy about. But, yeah, well, there's some – I'd like to talk to you about a couple of things, I guess.
1: Yeah.
2: When you measure – and they do this now, but when I used to, a long time ago, and we would still do this, but you start the measurement from the face on view from the upper center and lower center. And these two don't line up exactly. That means you have a little spine tilt away from the target with most clubs. It's pretty straight up and down with a wedge. But there's tilt away, and there's the most tilt, of course, with the driver, where the right shoulder's significantly lower than the left shoulder. And then you watch how these points move in space. For the longest time, golf was taught a centered turn. The heads didn't move, and you rotated, turn away, turn through, swinging a barrel, that type of stuff. But, you know, I knew that wasn't, correct a long time ago because I did this video work, and I was taught by a tremendous person on doing research, Carl Welty. He had his golf school at La Costa in California, and he was a great friend of mine. He showed me so many things to do. But, yeah, you watch how, say, your upper center, I use the sternum, moves back and up in the backswing. Let's go stay with the driver because your driver swing is quite different than an iron swing. But your driver swing, that point moves away and up. And from the face-on view, you can see it moves quite a bit, you know, 5 or 6 inches away on the backswing. And then lower center just moves a little bit away from the target. But if you watch how the belt moves in the swing, which is very easy for me to show people, it moves up and around, and then it comes back up, down, and then back up and around. So, you know, when we were taught to keep our belt level or have a level turn with your lower body, that's just not correct either. So those hips turn on an axis. They don't stay level. Most tour players go down significantly in the downswing, and then everybody pulls up out of the ground going through it. So that lower center rises. And, you know, those are the kind of things we did quite a while ago. And I obviously that helped me tremendously in my teaching. And then, you know, really looking at an iron shot where, you know, these points don't move nearly as much. And then you look at how far lower center moves on the way through, which is your center of mass, like your belt buckle right there. And that's moving, you know, from address, it's moving a huge amount forward, like a foot, 15 inches. And the players get taller when they finish. So it just, you know, it's helped me with everyone I've taught, but working with tour players, you know, this is just one little, I'm just reading you one little segment of the book, not reading it to you, but talking to you about it. And so one of the things I wrote in this book is who's doing the measuring? People say, you know, why measure? I mean, why guess when you can measure? But who's doing the measuring? Where are they doing the measuring? Is it indoors into a net? Or what we did is we filmed with all of these great spots I've been at with tour events, including Mayakoba, Mexico, PGA West, and Doral, we were able to, you know, film the entire tour. And then we could look at the top 100 players and, you know, see where these safety zones or corridors were because everybody's different on the backswing. So that's pretty interesting, you know, if somebody's teaching backswing all the time. You know, they're all over the place, are the best players in the world. But coming down, when you transition in the downswing, well, you've got to get that club down on the plane, which is your impact plane, it's different than your address plane. And you've got to be close there to neutral to be a good player, and you have to have speed.
1: Wow.
2: That might be too much, right?
1: No, that's great. No, I was just trying to absorb it. I do this show partially because I like to learn stuff every week, and I hope everybody was listening to that. That's, you know, what he was doing was he was practicing for the audiobook version is what he was, is what he really was doing.
2: Oh, but man.
1: That was pretty good, though, Jim. That was pretty good. That was the first run through. Don't worry.
2: Yeah. Yeah, we get no second chances on the radio here. This is it.
1: Yeah, that's what they tell people. They're like, I was misquoted in the paper. I'm like, well, if on here you won't be misquoted because if you said it, you said it. So there you go. We've been at it for a while. Like our guest, Jim McLean, who's just a guy that just keeps going. You are the ever-ready bunny. I mean, it's so... I'm not going to talk to you about the R word because retirement is not really, it's a misnomer anyway, because you can already do what you want to do, when you want to do it, and how you want to do it. But what is your next destination? What are you, besides the book coming out, so you've done that, now what? Then what?
2: Well, I'm still teaching. I'm going to teach this winter. I still run the golf school here and over at Miami Beach. Beyond that, I don't know. But I'm not really planning on retiring.
1: You don't slow down. You have slowed down a bit.
2: Yeah. Right? I've slowed down a lot. Absolutely. But I still like doing the golf schools. I still like teaching. I've got some really good, really good players I'm working with right now from down here in South Miami. The kids I teach just won an AJGA event out west. So that was cool. And yeah, it's just so much fun to work with the young people. And I've got a girl at the University of Miami. She's tremendous. She already won a college tournament. She just started. So yeah, it's a lot of fun.
1: Wow, that's nice. You want to name drop her so everybody can be on the lookout?
2: Yeah, Scarlett Schremmer is her name. She's got a great golf swing. And I worked with her starting last fall when she got down here. And then we worked this summer. And then she just won. She won up in Wisconsin. The team was up there for a tournament, the University of Miami. And the University of Miami won the tournament, which was pretty cool.
1: Yeah, that's pretty substantial because college golf is still going pretty strong. A guy would know about that. Is this hour's guest, Jim McClain. We're heading to our final break and back to get the last bits of wit, wisdom, and all the things McClain that we can squeeze out of Jim.
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0: We are back for our final segment of the show with Jim McClain. It's been great to spend some time with our friend and the guy who was certainly, your name is on the door, okay? Your name is on the plaque inside the door, you know, so the fact that you're engaged, you know, you're not mailing it, and everybody appreciates that. Because you're going to go to Jim McClain's golf school. You want to see Jim McClain if you can.
1: Well, thank you very much. I appreciate that. You know, we started the show a little on the morbid side, but right now we might conclude. I was going to give you a few death moves in the golf swing. How about that?
0: Oh, look at you, full circle, man. You know, that, since you're still on this side of the dirt, my man, you death it all you want to do.
1: Well, the first one is when you freeze over the ball. You have no ignition move. So do you know what an ignition move is?
0: Probably, but I'll let you, the maestro, tell me and everybody else.
1: Well, you move forward toward the target first. And that means you move your hips a little bit forward or your legs a little forward. Most people move the right, for a right hand, or the right knee, or pick up the right foot just a little bit. Or you have a forward press. And what that does is it gives you a little momentum toward the target. I call it a micro move. And then you make the miniature move to the into your backside. With a driver, it's a pretty big move, really. So freezing over the ball is when you stand over the ball, usually start to go through a list of things you're going to try and do in this swing. No waggle, no movement in the legs. And it's very tough to play golf like that. There's no tour players that are doing that. How's that one?
0: Yeah, that's a darn good one. That sounds reasonable. None of the tour players are doing that.
1: What I see with the average player or higher handicap players is they roll their hands over to start the backswing, and that opens the club face up. And that really is a common problem where you roll the face, get the face open early in your backswing. It's open at the top, and now you only have a fraction, you know, a fourth of a, you know, second to get this club down and hit the ball, and it's not enough time. So they hit weak shots to the right. They slice the ball. That's like a super, super common thing that happens. And I say another one that happens is people were taught to keep their right elbow against their side. So when they start the club away, they bend the right elbow right into the right side of their body, thereby getting no extension. The hands are too low in the backswing to generate any power. And then that's just, I hate to see that. It's the opposite of Tiger Woods or Greg Norman or Jack Nicklaus or, you know, any tour player. Nobody does that.
0: Are these are these things all in the book?
1: Yeah.
0: Man, this is a good, well, we knew it was a good book anyway, but go ahead. Yes, one more.
1: All right, then this is the last one. When your body and head slide ahead of the ball in the forward swing, and then you have to throw your hands at the ball to hit it, and that's very, very common as well.
0: How do you see all these things in your golf schools? I mean, on a regular basis?
1: Yeah, absolutely. Absolutely. You know, we have to know, all of my teachers have to know what to do when these problems, you know, these are the things we do in the meetings. If you have a bad move in your swing where you can't recover from, those, you know, and you go through it from address to the ignition move to halfway back and see where is this problem happening. Well, a lot of times it's at address. But it can be in your backswing too, where you get into the club into a really bad position. You just can't recover.
0: Wow. So the book is coming out in November.
1: Yes.
0: Oh man, people got a good segment right there. So you know, I got a good little taste of what's going on. So obviously, you'll come back on when the book is out, or you know, before whatever works for you. But you'll be on certainly at least once before the end of the year, and maybe twice if, you know, you don't beat people up too badly. So,
1: yeah. Okay. Well, hey, it's great doing the show with you. Always a lot of fun. And I really appreciate you letting me be on.
0: Well, no, it's an honor. Indeed, it's an honor to have guys like you that want to come back on the show, contribute to the show, the immense contribution that you guys make for the golfing public and for us here is just astounding. So we really, really appreciate it. But we are out of time. So get out there and practice your game because Jim McLean wants you to. Practice. Take your game to the next level. And we will talk to you next week. Take care.
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13: ABC News, I'm Chuck Sievertson. Iran-backed rebels in Yemen could cause oil and gasoline prices to go up more. The Houthis are grabbing more islands, effectively controlling a key waterway Saudi Arabia uses to export oil. And they've attacked and temporarily knocked out a Saudi oil pipeline. ABC's Alex Prochet.
14: The attacks mark a new escalation in the fighting. On Friday, the Houthis claimed the Saudis launched more than 24 strikes in Yemen as air and ground operations intensified.
13: North Korea, a nation with both nuclear weapons and missiles, fired 2 missiles today. Say Japan and South Korea each travel a few hundred miles before crashing into the Sea of Japan. Officials say Ukraine fired more than 1,000 drones at Russia overnight, with hundreds launched toward Moscow, like this one. Hit a high-rise building in a Moscow suburb. Scheduled to end today, Russia's first wartime parliamentary election, virtually devoid of opposition to Putin. This is ABC News. Another security incident involving a new AI model. ABC's Olivia Rubin in Washington.
15: Google disclosing the first known hacking incidents with its AI technology. The company saying Gemini got unauthorized access to the internet, hacking 3 real websites during a test, though they say the model stopped itself each time. And remember, it's not the first so-called breakout incident from an AI model. Earlier this week, OpenAI reporting 6 new incidents, and they say it's a disturbing and concerning behavior from these AI models, and it's all fueling fresh calls for robust oversight that President Trump is dismissing.
13: Pumpkin season is now officially underway. A pumpkin patch in Somerville, South Carolina, welcoming visitors, is owned by Rob Zenick, holding the line on prices.
16: Gas prices went up a little bit higher. So pumpkins, basically, my prices stayed about the same as last year, so I didn't put any more money on for the customer this year.
13: Chuck Sievertson, ABC News.
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25: Here's your News Talk 1310 KNOX forecast. More clouds than sun this afternoon, with daytime highs approaching 68. Northeast winds 8 to 15 miles per hour. Tonight, lows dip down to about 44. High temperatures reach up to 68. Tomorrow, mainly clear. Highs level off around 68. Tuesday, under sunny skies. 69 Wednesday. I'm meteorologist Jennifer Wojcicki on News Talk 1310 KNOX. Currently 61.
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29: Welcome back to the Lars Larson Show. I love First Amendment Fridays. Why? Because it ends the week. It doesn't end the week for me. My week never ends. But it gives me the opportunity to share with you the same soapbox that I get a chance to use every single day on the Lars Larson Network, which goes all the way around the United States. And we're glad to have you on board. 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That's 866-439-5277. 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And I'm going to mention something that I would imagine we'll know more about by Monday. But it came down in the latter hours of Friday that Donald Trump has struck a deal with Greenland. And if you say, well, no, it's been months since we heard Donald Trump say anything about Greenland. That's because he's a negotiator. What do you think he's been doing? He's been working with the Kingdom of Denmark, and he has now worked out a deal in which Denmark gives to the United States, and Greenland does too. I mean, both Denmark and its client state, Greenland, have agreed the United States will have 100% security control over Greenland. Now, what does that mean? Does it mean we'll be able to expand military bases there? Absolutely it does. does it mean that we will hold a strategic position on the globe? Take a look at the globe. Take a look at where Greenland is. Then check out where China and Russia are and North Korea and where the United States is. And then ask yourself, how significant is that little piece of real estate? And I think you'll realize it's a very significant piece of real estate. And what else does it mean? It means that no other adversary like China is going to be able to put a military base or any kind of significant presence on Greenland. No, the United States is going to have that exclusive right, and Donald Trump describes it as an infinity deal. As I said, I expect to know more about it because all of this has just come down in the last couple of hours. But on First Amendment Friday, your phone calls and emails are welcome at 866-439-5277. Let me tell you what's coming up this hour. Your power bill, electric, is already too high. So why did one senator block a bill designed to stop data centers from making it worse and make sure those data centers had to pay their share of the bill? Number two, can we now legally pay people to vote? An undercover video may have caught a Texas Democrat explaining exactly how to do that. And number three, if you change the words used to describe God and Jesus, are you just updating the Bible or are you changing the entire message? We're going to get into that as well. And take a moment to cast a vote in my X poll. We put up a brand new poll question every single day. You can find it at Lars Larson Show on X. You can also find it on our website at LarsLarson.com. Should non-citizens be eligible for taxpayer-funded SNAP benefits, otherwise known as food stamps? My answer to that would be no. You can answer the question any way you like. You'll find it and brought to you by AMAC, the Association of Mature American Citizens. 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Just go to amac.us or call 888-262-2006. AMAC is better, better for you and better for America. Yesterday, our ex-poll question was, should parents be allowed to pull their kids from a class taught by a transgender teacher? I said yes to that. 96% of you joined me in that vote. Only 4% of you said no to that question. Oh, and then consider this. All those young men and women going to college right now, and many of them are having to borrow money to do it. And in many cases, I think the loan is actually one of the most foolish things that those young men and women have done. Unless they're getting the kind of training that will actually lead to a better paying career, many of them are going to end up with degrees that are not really worth much in the marketplace. And guess what? They seem to have realized that 40% of the students on those government-backed loans are not paying the loans back. 500 colleges and universities in the United States now share one alarming distinction. 40% of recent students who borrowed federal funds to go to school are not paying them back. Now, that's coming from the U.S. Department of Education. The data looks at 17 million borrowers who entered repayment for the first time between January 2020 and May of last year. Those numbers, according to Eileen O'Connor, jaw-dropping. She heads up the Project on Predatory Student Lending, which I think is badly named because where are these predators that are going out and selling kids on student loans? You went out, you're an adult. You're an adult human being. If you graduated from high school and you're on your way to college, you should know better. If you decide to borrow money, are you suddenly able to borrow to blame a predatory lender who, what, lurked in a dark alley and waited for you to walk by and then forced you to sign your name to this? And now that you've got the loan and you've gone to school and you've had all the fun and enjoyed the classes and all that, now all of a sudden you're going to turn around and say, oh, but I don't have to pay the money back? If that makes sense to anybody, please let me know. Anyway, on First Amendment, oh, second thing about college that I wanted to mention. You might have hoped that sports would provide the ticket for your son or daughter to go to college and not have to pay tuition. Consider this. American universities are now giving away that opening to a gigantic number of foreign citizens. American universities say this. Who comes first, citizens or international recruits? Patrick McEnroe says international recruits now fill 60% of the Division I tennis rosters and over 90% at some universities. Why should American athletes be left fighting for the scraps at their own country's institutions? Put American students first. Does it make any sense that you pay your property taxes, you pay your income taxes, Colleges and universities, especially the public ones that are supported with your tax dollars, are now turning around and saying, but when it comes to athletics, we're going to give it away to foreign students who come here. No, I don't think that makes any sense at all. Anyway, glad to get your calls at 866-HEY-LARS. Let's start with Paul. Hey, Paul, welcome to the program. What's on your mind?
0: Thanks for taking my call. Sure. Just a couple of things about Trump. You know, he did a great, courageous thing against a lot of naysayers when it came to Greenland. He stuck to his guns and he got a deal.
29: Yeah,
0: and he said, I thought he said that it was fine today. Is that correct?
29: Yeah, he says he's got a deal. Whether they actually put pen to paper, ink to paper, I'm sure there's going to be a fancy ceremony at some point, and it will be there will be I'm sure there will be a big grand ceremony at some point. But Trump announced the deal today. He said the deal is done with, and the deal is really a three-way deal because it's the United States, Greenland, and Denmark, because the Kingdom of Denmark claims Greenland as one of its possessions. And so they had to sign off it, but the people of Greenland had to say yes as well.
0: Well, they've already got a military installation, and that's called Space Force. They're on Greenland, so
29: yeah, they do.
0: Not like,
29: but
0: not
29: imagine
0: there.
29: This means that China, Russia, any other players, they're not going to be able to walk in and say, hey, we'd like to put a base on Greenland as well, because Greenland is going to owe 100% of its security to the, they're going to owe 100% to the United States of America. The United States will be 100% in control of the security for Greenland. Now, is that an obligation that might cost something? Yes. Does that, I think if engineered by Donald Trump, does it mean that they're likely to be able to find a way to turn a, make it a, an economic positive for the United States? I absolutely believe that that is the case, Paul. I think that's what's going to happen. And I think that why, that's why Donald Trump is trumpeting this news today. Frankly, if he had had his druthers, I'll bet he would not have announced it on a Friday. But wait for the mainstream media to try to spin this as a bad thing for the United States. I don't think it is. I think it's a fantastic thing. But you know how the mainstream media is. First Amendment Friday, and it's my pleasure to be with you. Coming up.
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1: Hey, welcome back to the program. It's a pleasure to be with you on a First Amendment Friday. Always glad to get your calls at 866-HEY-LARS. A bill to stop data centers from spiking your power bill has passed the U.S. House of Reps. 417-3, and then one U.S. senator single-handedly blocked its passage in the U.S. Senate. So I thought we'd get an explanation of that, and the perfect guy to do that is Daniel Turner, founder and executive director of Power of the Future. Daniel, welcome back.
2: Lars, it's always good to be on your program. Thanks for having me back.
1: I'm glad to do it. I have to admit, being a little bit ambivalent about data centers and energy is one of the biggest issues, because I understand that our national power grid had issues and has issues even if the data centers weren't around, because we've allowed the left to push the utility companies away from sensible ways of making electricity off to buying solar panels and windmills from China, which doesn't seem like a good idea. But having said that, I do want the data centers to pay their fair share. What in the world got in the way of something that is passed on such a bipartisan vote of 417-3 in the House, and then it gets to the Senate and comes to a dead stop? What happened?
2: The Payer Protection Act, which was a really important bipartisan legislation that would have tried to fix this problem, and you would think Congress want to be interested in that. What happened is pure politics. Martin Heinrich, who's the senior senator from New Mexico, and not a household name. The guy's been in office, I think, 18 years. Heard of Martin Heinrich.
1: Can I insert this, Daniel? You know that we talk about senators and reps all the time, and I think I know all 100 senators. I don't know them personally, but I know their names, and I know most of the House members. I'd never heard of this guy. How has he managed to fly under the radar for almost 20 years?
2: It shows you how little he has done and how ineffective he is, but he knows the efficacy of continuing to blame high electricity prices on the president going into this election cycle. So what does he do? He stops a piece of legislation that will try to address the problem, and now for 50 more days they get to say high electricity prices, vote for Democrats. So this is just an example of where your average elected official, and I'll even throw Republicans under the bus on this, your average elected official's number one job is getting reelected. It is not about the people. It is not about the cause or the issue. It is about consolidating power and winning reelection by any means necessary.
1: And isn't that sad? Do you see any way to make that change? Because you're right. They just want to get reelected. And I think the Republicans are guilty of that as well. And so that allows them to let the bureaucracy handle most of the actual decision making. And then when somebody back at home says, hey, why do we have to do this? He's, oh, you know, that's the EPA or that's the DOE or that's somebody else. It's not my fault. Well, yes, it is. You're the lawmaker. And it'd be nice to be able to get them to take responsibility.
2: It really would be. And you know, this is a conversation that a lot of people in D.C. have, but they look at the 17th Amendment, which changed how senators are elected. Rather than being chosen by the state legislature, they're chosen popularly. You know, you have people like the DSA, which are dominating this election cycle and really destroying the Democrat Party. But one of their platforms is abolish the Senate. Well, the Senate really doesn't work very well. And the reason why is because of people like Martin Heinrich. And we can add Mitch McConnell to that, right? They're looking for their election. They're looking for their PAC money. They're looking for their job. They're not looking out for the interests of their states. Martin Heinrich represents a very important oil and gas state where data centers are huge. But he's not doing anything to help New Mexico, or as President Trump calls it, New America. He's only doing what will help him keep his job. And that's a pathetic way that Congress has been bastardized for political power and not for the good of its initial purpose, which is helping the American people.
1: Well, did Martin Heinrich, U.S. Senator from New Mexico and previously unheard of, send out a search party? Did he offer up any kind of logical explanation for why it made sense to turn this bill down? Especially, I always imagine what it would be like if you were a U.S. senator and you looked at a bill and you said, this one got Democrats and Republicans all but three, and I would imagine those three may have been procedural no votes, although they could have been, you know, no votes for a reason, but a lot of times they'll do procedural so somebody can, you know, move to reconsider and things like that. But if you've got something that passed 417-3 and then you say, no, I don't want it to pass, shouldn't you have to come up with a good reason for that?
2: He gave the reason on the House, on the Senate floor, and he said it's because the bill didn't go far enough. And so suddenly now the Democrats, the Democratic senators, are these legislative masterminds who want perfection. Because look at Obamacare, right? Look at the CHIPS Act. Look at the Inflation Reduction Act, right? These are just flawless pieces of 8,000 pages of legislation. So to stand there on the floor and use such a pathetic excuse, again, this is all about the election. They cannot do anything to try to improve the economy before the election.
1: But is there any way, is there a way to get this reconsidered? Is there a way to tell the Senate, go do your job and get this thing passed and make it clear to Republicans, this is something you should be able to go to the voters and say, we got this done. The data centers will pay their share.
2: I think this is one of those examples, and I'm not a Senate procedural expert, but I think this is one of those examples where all 100 senators have this gentleman's agreement of playing these procedural games, kind of the same reason why they won't pass the SAVE Act, kind of the why they have this blank permission that if someone objects to a judicial nominee, that the nominee's name is canceled, right? They amongst the 100 of themselves, all play these little games because it helps them out. And they don't do the will of the American people. Again, it goes back to the 17th Amendment. This is the problem with having the Senate structured the way it has been the last 90 or so years and not how the founders intended.
1: Boy, I'll tell you what, because I can tell you, Daniel, in the region I live in the Pacific Northwest, I've looked at the regional power planning authorities. I mean, these are the government agencies. They're not, you know, acolytes of the conservative cause. And they're telling us we're looking at by 2030, just 4 years from now, 3.5 years from now, we're looking at a 30% chance of what they call loss of load probability, which means the lights go out. And you say, hold on, permanently? Well, no, probably just for a few hours or a couple of days. You say, well, when's that going to happen? Oh, when it gets especially cold in the winter, or it gets especially warm in the summer, and depending on wind and depending on rain and depending on water and hydro and everything else. And you say, hold on, we're a modern technological country, and we might have the power go out? Isn't power going out for third world dictatorships?
2: And who are two of your more senior senators in that region? Patty Murray, who's been there since the early 1990s, and Ron Wyden, who has been there longer than I've been alive, and I am 51. That's how long Ron Wyden has been representing Oregon in Washington, D.C. And the problems don't get fixed. Why? Because both Senator Murray and Senator Wyden only care about getting reelected.
1: Can I tell you, Daniel, I've been a bit like Quixote. You know, I've been tilting at windmills on one subject, and you just brought up the name, and that's Ron Wyden. This guy makes me so mad. Do you know where the great senator from Oregon makes his home?
2: Washington, D.C., I assume.
1: No, Manhattan.
2: Oh, there you go.
1: His wife, he is married. He has teenage children. His whole family lives in Manhattan. His wife is a registered voter in New York City. He is officially a registered voter. He doesn't live in the state he represents, and he lives almost 3,000 miles away from the state he claims to represent. Wouldn't you think that would be a disqualifier?
2: It would be if your state legislature had control over who their senators were. Absolutely. Going back to Martin Heinrich, we used to call him Maryland's third senator because he lives in Maryland.
1: No doubt. Hey, Daniel, thanks very much. That's Daniel Turner, the founder and executive.

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8: Here's your News Talk 1310 KNOX forecast. More clouds than sun this afternoon, with daytime highs approaching 68. Northeast winds 8 to 15 miles per hour. Tonight, lows dip down to about 44. High temperatures reach up to 68. Tomorrow, mainly clear. Highs level off around 68. Tuesday, under sunny skies. 69 Wednesday. I'm meteorologist Jennifer Wojcicki on News Talk 1310 KNOX. Currently, 61.

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1: 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Glad to be with you on a Friday. Always glad to take your calls at 866-HEY-LARS. Is one Michigan city starting to play favorites with religion? Consider this. The Federalist reports a public interest law firm filed a lawsuit today against the city of Dearborn, Michigan. Boy, does that name sound familiar. Remember all the times we've talked about Dearborn and its population, its largely Muslim population? They have apparently established Islam as a religion that is favored by the city of Dearborn. And that would be in violation of the U.S. Constitution. The American Freedom Law Center is now pursuing the suit on behalf of a resident. And senior legal correspondent for the Federalist, Margot Cleveland. The complaint filed Thursday says the city of Dearborn, consider this, has spent public funds for years commemorating Islamic holidays, but not the holidays of other religions like Christianity and Judaism. Well, hold on a second. Can you do that? I don't think you can. Including banners on public property celebrating Ramadan, crescent lights on city light poles, a large lighted crescent moon in a public park, and police department T-shirts that commemorate Ramadan. Now, you see, I'm not a lawyer, but I would think you wouldn't even have to be a first-year law school student to figure out, can a city do things that benefits one religion without doing the same and equal for other religions that ask for it? Now, here's what Cleveland says. I don't have a problem with people of faith exercising their deeply held beliefs. I do have a problem with people supporting or excusing terrorism or anti-Semitism or establishing a religion or discriminating against the people of other faiths. Mayor Abdullah Hamoud and his chief of staff did not immediately respond to a request for comment. No doubt. This seems like it's going to be an easy case. They're going to walk into court and they are going to win. Your calls are welcome. 866-439-5277. Send your emails to talk@LarsLarson.com. Then consider this. Is this an isolated mistake or has it happened before? A couple in Florida is now suing a Jacksonville fertility clinic. They say the staff failed to take responsibility after they found out the sperm they had used to create embryos in their IVF, in vitro fertilization treatment, came from the wrong person. Natalie and Joshua Strong filed the lawsuit against Brown Fertility in Duval County on Thursday, alleging medical negligence. DNA testing confirmed their daughter was not biologically related to Joshua, the daddy, after they realized the baby's blood type was not biologically possible given their blood types. Didn't add up. Couple said they didn't know what happened to the rest of his cryopreserved sperm, which was extracted in 2024. They said Brown Fertility cannot and will not say where it is, whether or not it's still in storage, whether or not they threw it away, whether or not they used it to impregnate another person. The Strongs do not know whether Joshua has biological children, fathered without his knowledge, being raised today by other patients who have no idea. Now, imagine you catch a mistake like that, but you work at the clinic. Wouldn't you think that somebody working in medicine in that way would say, I'm honor bound, I'm morally bound, I'm legally bound, I've got to tell the patient what happened. I'm sure they're going to be not crazy about having to go to the patient and say, hey, by the way, your daughter was not created with sperm from daddy. And by the way, his sperm went somewhere else. We have no idea where. Boy, is that going to be a mess when it goes to court. I would think that the clinic should just go to their insurance company and say, let's figure a way to simply settle this one out because it is a mess. And then consider this. An undercover video shows a Texas Democrat PAC operative admitting that their voter program is basically a roundabout way to pay for votes. Now, is that criminal or if they found a clever loophole, another clever loophole that benefits the Democrats. Sky McAdams, operating manager for Texas Majority PAC, was seen in an undercover video published yesterday that explains how voters are being paid $25 to attend a one-hour Zoom class. The Zoom class, according to McAdams, tells voters why voting is important and why Republicans are causing all the bad things to happen in America. So it's a roundabout way of paying people for their votes. The video was first reported by Town Hall. It isn't clear who took it. McAdams goes on to explain it's illegal to pay somebody directly to vote for a certain candidate. Actually, it's illegal to pay them to vote, period. But paying somebody to attend a one-hour class is a little gray. No, I don't think it's a little gray at all. He said the classes are a paid relational program, which is conducted by a company called Relentless. According to the company's website, it paid its relational programs recruit low propensity voters and compensate them for their time as they reach, persuade, and mobilize their friends and family to vote. Look, have we had to deal with this on this program? Absolutely. I mean, have we on various election days over the last several decades, have we done live remotes from election areas, especially back when there were poll votes? Yeah. And were we ever allowed to say to somebody, we'll give you a free piece of pizza if you'll come down and cast a vote? No, you can't do that. How about a T-shirt? Can't do that either. $25. Certainly can't do that. This sounds like the kind of scam that the Democrats absolutely love, to find a way to commit an illegal act and cheat in an election. And after all, these days they need new ways to cheat because their old ways to cheat are not doing that well. Oh, and then consider this. Should a convicted food stamp thief run Denver's city budget? I know, it's crazy. Listen to this. Denver socialist and city councilman Chantel Lewis, according to the Washington Free Beacon, says she is qualified to serve as the city's mayor because she was convicted of stealing food stamps, a crime that she says made her familiar with navigating all the ills of poverty. She knows poverty because she's stolen food stamps, and that qualifies her to be mayor in Denver. Absolutely unbelievable. Hey, think about this happening to you. In Batavia, Illinois, at 2:40 in the morning, a woman looks out, sees a flashlight and a shadow right outside her window. Now, the police say the man in her backyard was a registered sex offender. A military court had convicted him in 2024. He had taken a sailor's key card and let himself into her bedroom and watched her while she slept. Talk about creepy and dangerous. He never met the woman in Batavia. He saw her on social media, researched her, and found her home address. 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
13: 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And on First Amendment Fridays, every subject is fair game. So if you want to dial in, you can do that easily. And we always put naysayers to the head of the line. I want to put that sound pot down because otherwise people can hear the dial tone. But don't worry about that. Noah Friedman is doing a great job tonight, filling in for Joel Maha, who had a little bit, had to take care of a family emergency. And we always appreciate it when somebody is willing to do something like that. But we'll get to your calls and all the rest of that in just a moment. First, I want to tell you about a couple of things. Number one, could America's military be the next entity to try to silence God? Canada's military has issued a new instruction July 29, barring chaplains from mentioning God during mandatory public events and requiring a religion-neutral spiritual reflection instead. The policy has drawn sustained pushback from Catholic and evangelical leaders. Bishop Scott McCaig of the Roman Catholic Military Ordinate of Canada says Catholic chaplains reported frustration and a sense of betrayal. I can understand that. Yeah, sad stuff happening in Canada. But then again, sometimes the United States starts doing stuff that's just as crazy as Canada. It is a pleasure to welcome to the program. We got to get that pot back up. Amber Duke is editor-in-chief of the Daily Caller and author of the Unfit to Print newsletter. Amber, welcome back to the program. How are you?
14: Hi, I'm doing well. Thank you for having me.
13: You got to tell me about this. What is the deal of, I guess, suggesting a rewrite of biblical language and a new version of the Bible? I think the Bible is full and complete and needs no man to start editing it. In fact, the book itself warns people, Christians, don't let anybody edit the book, right?
14: Well, exactly. I mean, most Christians believe that the Bible is the infallible word of God, right?
13: This
14: is communicated directly through its authors by God. And the inclusive Bible, as it's called, which we shouldn't even really use the term Bible to describe it, was first released in 2007 and then has made its way into more progressive churches as a new modern translation that effectively strips all gendered language out of the Bible. So I think the most disturbing example that I could provide is that this inclusive Bible does not anywhere refer to Jesus as the Son of God. And in its intro actually explains that they choose not to do that because it's considered sexist. They also do not refer to God as Lord in any instance, because they view that as sexist and classist. So the fact that Tallarico's longtime church, his spiritual mentor and pastor, have decided to adopt this really, frankly, heretical translation just, I think, tells people how far removed he is from what most of us consider to be real Christianity.
13: Well, I would agree with you about that, because, Amber, I, for the life of me, I don't understand how a guy who's that far out of the mainstream has been able to just sail along as though none. I mean, because it's not like this is a secret or that we haven't been talking about James Tallarico and some of his rather bizarre points of view on Christianity and other subjects as well. How is it he's been able to just sail along without any of that? You'd think that even the DSA or the mainstream Democrat Party would say, we can't have this guy who's, you know, who's the standard bearer for our party. And yet he is.
14: Yeah, it's quite funny the way Democrats approach various candidates in terms of the labels that they provide to them. Because initially when Tallarico was running against Jasmine Crockett for the Texas Senate primary, he was considered the moderate candidate by Democratic terms. And now fast forward, and there's been a lot of oppo dropped on him and revelations about his relationship with Christianity, to put it very, very loosely, and some of the insane things he said over the years about God being non-binary and all of this other, and the Bible being pro-abortion and all of this other nonsense. I think when you really get down to it, what's happening is that the Democrats recognize that for a while they had a problem with identity politics, that is, elevating candidates simply because they had a certain sex or gender, but
13: right,
14: couldn't appeal to a national audience. And so they kind of assumed that the problem wasn't with the policies being adopted by the people of color, the minorities that they were running for office. They thought it was actually the skin tone. So they figured, okay, well, if we swap in a white man who holds the same progressive position, then we're not going to have any problems, and people will just assume that they're moderate. They say the same thing about Andy Beshear, the governor of Kentucky. He's supposedly a moderate blue-collar Democrat, but he also supports transitioning minors who want to have sex changes without the consent of their parents. Just as radical as the rest of the left, at least on cultural issues. And so I think they've just identified the wrong problem as to why their candidates don't resonate. They think it's about race and gender, but really it's about the policies.
13: I mean, I guess, and you know, it's funny, Amber, that I knew we were going to be talking to you about this today, and I saw this mentioned last night about Netflix and their new Narnia series. And what is it about the left that makes them want to go in and take a book like the Bible, the single most published book on earth? And I've got a bias. I'll admit it right away. I'm a Protestant Christian, and my wife and I spend time in the book almost every single night. And it is full and complete, and it doesn't need any modification. And in fact, you know, the fact that Jesus Christ himself warned that there were going to be churches and there were going to be pastors and there were going to be people who would try to modify what was in the book, and he said, don't do it. And yet here we've got people who are doing wholesale modifications, like saying, you know, Son of God is not going to be used to describe Jesus, only begotten, God's own, eternally begotten. All of this gets thrown out, Lord thrown out as sexist and classist and everything else. And now in Narnia, they want to turn Aslan into a female.
14: It's beyond disturbing, and I think, you know, the what's really happening here with the left is that a lot of them have just abandoned religion. It's sort of like they've decided to take on the tone of the average Reddit atheist, and they not only reject Christianity, but they openly mock it and are quite derisive towards people who are practicing in the faith. I'm a Catholic, so I relate to you and your wife a lot. My husband and I also are doing the Bible in a year right now. And so these things really matter. And it seems like a trivial cultural spat to say, like, yeah, we shouldn't applaud people who use the inclusive Bible, and the Chronicles of Narnia should actually be faithful to the source material. C.S. Lewis himself was
13: one of the greatest Christian apologists of all time. Yeah,
14: absolutely. And so these things really do matter. It's a slow degradation of faith and its place in our culture that is done systematically by the left, and it's to pull people away from Christ.
13: Amber Duke is the editor-in-chief of the Daily Caller and author of the Unfit to Print newsletter. And Amber, as far as I'm concerned, I'm always sad when somebody leaves their faith. But if they want to abandon Christianity, that's certainly God gave them free will to abandon their faith. But I wish they'd not break everything on their way out the door. You know, just please don't upend all the furniture on the way out the door. Amber, thanks for the time. 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
5: Cloudy skies with a few peaks of sun this afternoon, with daytime highs approaching 68. Northeasterly winds, 8 to 15 miles per hour. Mainly cloudy skies expected again tonight. Lows level off around 45. From the Weatherology Weather Center, I'm meteorologist Paul Trombley on 104.3 Cities FM. Currently, it's 64 degrees.

0: The Sky Dancer Casino and Resort presents Josh Turner. 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
5: Cloudy skies with a few peaks of sun this afternoon, with daytime highs approaching 68. Northeasterly winds, 8 to 15 miles per hour. Mainly cloudy skies expected again tonight. Lows level off around 45. From the Weatherology Weather Center, I'm meteorologist Paul Trombley on 104.3 Cities FM. Currently 68.

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9: Lows around 45 tonight. Under mainly cloudy skies. East winds 5 to 10 miles per hour. A mix of clouds and sun tomorrow. Highs around 67. Tomorrow night, lows around 41. From the Weatherology Weather Center, I'm meteorologist Paul Trombley on 104.3 Cities FM. 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
4: Lows around 45 tonight under mainly cloudy skies. East winds 5 to 10 miles per hour. A mix of clouds and sun tomorrow. Highs around 67. Tomorrow night, lows around 41. From the Weatherology Weather Center, I'm meteorologist Paul Trombley on 104.3 Cities FM. Right now, it's 65 degrees.

0: Matt and Bree in the morning. 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
2: 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Oh,
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3: Lows around 45 tonight under mainly cloudy skies. East winds 5 to 10 miles per hour. A mix of clouds and sun tomorrow. Highs around 67. Tomorrow night, lows around 41. From the Weatherology Weather Center, I'm meteorologist Paul Trombley on 104.3 Cities FM. Currently 64.

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